0: Rangers are working to evacuate thousands of campers from the Boundary Waters Canoe Area Wilderness. Officials warn the fire could burn for months. Tribal nations in Oklahoma are navigating an influx of corporate interest in Indian country around data centers. Thomas Pablo from member station KOSU reports many tribes are responding cautiously.
1: Earlier this year, the Seminole Nation of Oklahoma became the first in the U.S. to ban AI data center development on the reservation. That came after a startup company pitched a data center project to the tribe. Siobhan Colonel is the tribal representative who authored the ban.
2: What companies are saying to our communities is that you don't want to get left behind. We speak the mother languages of these lands that have been here millennia upon millennia before these technologies existed. We have a right to say how life can be.
1: Other leaders in the Cherokee, Muskogee, and Osage nations are now determining the best course of action to balance much-needed economic development with cultural interests. For NPR News, I'm Thomas Pablo in Oklahoma City.
0: Argentina has won the Men's World Cup soccer last semifinal game today against England 2-1, meaning Argentina plays Spain in the final on Sunday. I'm Janine Herbst, NPR News in Washington.
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4: 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Thanks for listening. Enjoy the show. It's Talk of Iowa from IPR News. I'm Charity Nebbe. Later this hour, prairie-inspired poetry. But first, Elizabeth Worley will be heading back home to Montezuma, Iowa this week after spending months in the hospital and receiving a first-of-its-kind life-saving operation. In March, doctors at Northwestern Medicine in Chicago performed a quadruple organ transplant. This is one of seven quadruple organ transplants that have been done in the United States. What made this one different is that Worley was already a lung transplant recipient. This was the first quadruple organ transplant that included retransplanted lungs, a situation that made the surgery even more complicated. Elizabeth Worley is doing well now, and in a few minutes I will talk with her, and later we'll bring Dr. Ankit Bharat into the conversation. Elizabeth, thank you so much for being here.
5: Thank you for having me.
4: And you have a long medical history. You were born with cystic fibrosis. And for those who aren't familiar, cystic fibrosis is a progressive genetic disease that causes persistent lung infections. It makes it harder and harder to breathe over time and causes a sticky buildup of mucus in the lungs, but also in the pancreas and other organs. Elizabeth, you were not diagnosed with cystic fibrosis until you were 11 years old. What was your experience like as a child?
5: I had classic CF symptoms as far as not being able to tolerate the fatty foods and having difficulty gaining weight. But it wasn't until I was 11 that I started coughing a lot in my sleep. And we thought I was allergic to our family cat. But one doctor put all of the symptoms together and sent me for testing for cystic fibrosis.
4: Wow. So getting that diagnosis when you were 11, obviously you had already been living with the disease, but knowing what was going on must have been a really life-changing moment. How did you cope with that information when you were 11?
5: I really think that it was a hard time because, you know, you're already 11, almost 12 years old, and now you have to start taking multiple medications, breathing medications, you know, just things that you never had to deal with before. And you're getting into be that teenager stage where the rebellion starts. It was a lot to process.
4: As you aged, every person with cystic fibrosis has a different experience. how did you experience the illness? What were the challenges that you faced as a teenager?
5: My cystic fibrosis when I was younger mainly consisted of GI problems, the inability to digest the food, fatty foods, high fat content, yogurt, cheese, milk, things like that. But it wasn't until I was pregnant with my son in 2014 that it switched to being lung problems.
4: And the fact that you are a mom, I mean, for many decades, that's something few women with cystic fibrosis got to experience. I can imagine that made the opportunity to become a mom in some ways even sweeter.
5: Yeah, it did. And my doctor basically looked at me and said, you're the healthiest that you're probably ever going to get. If you would like to try to have a baby, this would be the time to do it. And I am blessed every day that I have my son.
4: How did your health change after your son was born?
5: My son was born January of 2015, and it progressively declined until December of 2015 when I had to go back into the hospital. And then following that, it was about every 5 to 6 months that I would have to go back in just for, I mean, my lungs couldn't keep up. I was having trouble breathing. June of 2017, I got put on oxygen full time. I was able to still be at home with him because he was not quite three at the time, but I was on oxygen full time.
4: Eventually, you received a double lung transplant, which is something that, again, that many people who live with cystic fibrosis end up going through as the disease progresses. How did your first transplant go?
5: It went well. I didn't exactly know what to expect, but it went very well. I was in the hospital for 2 weeks after, and then I was released to a local extended stay hotel for another 2 weeks. So I ended up having to stay in Iowa City for about a month, which was just an hour from my house. So we were able to have lots of family come and like rotate my support person. And I was able to visit my son quite a bit.
4: When you finally got to go home, did you return to a full normal life with that transplant?
5: I did, yes.
4: And that lasted for about 10 years.
5: Almost, yes. I started going downhill again in January of this year.
4: All right. Tell me what happened when things changed.
5: Well, so I was diagnosed with pneumonia the beginning of January, and I had a regular follow-up clinic with my lung team in Iowa City the 14th of January, and I did my standard pulmonary function test, and my numbers had dramatically declined. We were hopeful that it was just the pneumonia, but we did an exploratory bronchoscopy to see if there was something else going on. The results of those can sometimes take a while to grow the cultures and things like that, but they did admit me into the hospital for about a week and a half. I went home again on the 26th of January, not really having a good understanding of what was going on. We tried to just treat, you know, if there was a bacteria going on or, you know, trying to really kick the pneumonia. But while I was released, I went home for about 3 weeks. I had a follow-up appointment February 17th. So I went home for 3 weeks. I had severe anxiety again because I felt like I did before the first transplant. I was struggling to breathe. I didn't have the stamina to walk great distances. Thankfully, my son, now 11, I didn't need to pick him up because there's no way I could now. But I started needing help with basic tasks because the anxiety got bad enough that I was not able to leave my house at some days.
4: You ended up going back to the hospital in February, and you haven't been home since February.
5: Correct. I went back into the hospital the 17th. When I went back after those 3 weeks, my PFTs, my pulmonary function tests, had continued to drop. I was sick enough that they decided that I was not in good health enough to do my bronchoscopy. So they admitted me to the hospital right away. That was on the 17th of February. The 25th, I was doing a procedure of a plasma exchange that does can control some of the antibodies that I got from my first donor, and I became unresponsive, and so they intubated me.
4: Did you have an understanding of what was happening as you declined? Did you think that you were going to die?
5: I thought that it felt very similar to before my first transplant, as far as the struggling to breathe and things like that. But I did not think that it was as bad as it was. I was trying to figure out if there was some kind of, you know, infection or something. There was mild rejection going on, but we had hoped that we could get that stopped. It was not until that I was woken up from the ventilator on March 2nd that I realized that I learned the truth that I was in full respiratory failure.
4: And when you were woken up on March 2nd, that was to give consent to this surgery?
5: Yes.
4: And I can only begin to imagine how surreal that whole time period must have been for you. Did you understand really what this surgery meant?
5: I knew that it was going to be harder than the first. At that time, we did not know that I fully would need a new kidney and liver. We were still running some tests to decide if that was the case. But once that came back that, yes, I would need the four organs, I knew right then and there that it was going to be harder than the first time.
4: Did you know that this would be the first surgery of its kind?
5: No, I did not. And I'm kind of glad that I didn't. It would have added more nerves to,
4: sure.
5: to the situation.
4: Well, Elizabeth, stay with us. I want to talk more with you, but I also want to bring the lead surgeon on this remarkable surgery into the conversation. Dr. Ankit Bharat is executive director of Canning Thoracic Institute at Northwestern. Hello, Dr. Bharat.
6: Hi, how are you?
4: Good. Thank you so much for being here and congratulations. I mean, this is an incredible achievement for your team.
6: Yeah, we are particularly actually want to congratulate Elizabeth for and her family for going through this. Actually, I think more than the team, I think the patients and their family bear the burden of decision making and all the recovery.
4: Yeah. A four organ transplant is incredibly rare, lungs along with kidney and liver transplants. As I mentioned, this is one of only seven that have been performed in the United States. What makes a four organ transplant so rare, so challenging?
6: Yeah, so that's, you know, there are many facets to that question. The first thing is, of course, a patient who has failure of multiple organs, a patient like that, or someone like Elizabeth is critically ill. So lungs are essential for life, liver is essential for life, and then certainly kidney. So now you have multiple organs that are failing, so the patients are really, really sick. So that's number one. The second thing is, there is only a certain amount of time the organs can stay outside the human body and not see blood flow. And if it goes beyond that period, then they start to die. The cells within the organ start to die. So we have to replace all these organs in a very time-sensitive manner. And then the third aspect is the surgery itself is a lot, not just technically speaking, because the surgeons, the team, and everybody has to be really focused throughout hours of very, very delicate and complex surgery, but also it's a lot for the human body to go through all of that. So these are just some of the many considerations that make it exceptionally rare and very, very complex and possibly risky for the patient. Now, one thing I do want to say that while there are seven such attempts that have been done, Elizabeth, to the best of our knowledge, is the first one where this has been done in the context of retransplant.
4: And we're going to have to take a short break, and then we'll talk about why that is such a remarkable achievement. More in a moment. This is Talk of Iowa from IPR News.
7: This is IPR News. I'm Mara Curran. QTS Data Centers is investing $5 million towards workforce development in Cedar Rapids. As it develops its industrial campus outside the city, QTS says Eastern Iowa needs more skilled tradespeople. Co-CEO Tag Greason says the investment will help meet that demand.
8: It will help to expand high school CTE programs, area community college curriculum and training programs, union-affiliated apprenticeships and pre-apprenticeship programs, and building a workforce that is world-class from this point forward.
7: The Iowa Workforce Development Foundation will help coordinate the investment. Its projections expect Iowa to add nearly 6,000 construction jobs over the next 8 years. I'm Mara Curran, IPR News.

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6: It's Talk of Iowa from IPR News. I'm Charity Nebbe. This hour, we are talking about an incredible achievement that took place in March. In March, doctors at Northwestern Medicine in Chicago performed a quadruple organ transplant that included retransplanted lungs. This is the first time a surgery like this has been completed. Elizabeth Worley is the recipient of this transplant. She'll be headed back home to Montezuma, Iowa this week after spending months in the hospital. She was born with cystic fibrosis. She received her first lung transplant about 10 years ago and survived this life-saving surgery and is just about to go home. Elizabeth Worley is with me, along with lead surgeon Dr. Ankit Bharat, who is the executive director of Canning Thoracic Institute at Northwestern. And just before the break, Dr. Bharat, we were talking about how unusual it is to have a four-organ transplant surgery. This is one of seven that have been done in the United States. Now, this surgery is the first of its kind because this surgery included retransplanted lungs. Let's focus on that. What makes a retransplant so challenging to perform a transplant again when someone has already received a transplant?
7: Yeah, so in her case, in Elizabeth's case, she had a double lung transplant done before, and that unfortunately gave her some benefit for sure. But then unfortunately, she developed what we call chronic rejection, which happens in a very large percentage of lung transplant recipients within the first 5 to 10 years. And unfortunately, that's the reason why most lung transplant recipients long-term will succumb to that and die. What happens is lungs are the only organs that are exposed to the outside air, so they tend to be more susceptible to this rejection. And once this rejection happens, the lungs that are new lungs that are put in the body, they're now just so inflamed, and they get really stuck to everything around them, the heart, the ribs, the diaphragm, the airway. So it's become really difficult to carefully separate them out and then replace them again. So the technical aspect of that is really, really challenging.
6: Help me understand this kind of rejection, because I think that for the layperson, the idea of organ rejection would be something that would be immediate. And some patients do experience acute rejection immediately after a transplant surgery. What would cause this chronic rejection to develop after almost a decade?
7: Yeah, as you pointed out, there are two, broadly speaking, there are two categories of rejection. One is the acute that happens suddenly, and typically it doesn't affect it can, but it typically does not affect the entire lung uniformly. It tends to happen early after transplant, but it can happen later on also. It's just the presentation is very sudden. Most of the time, those types of rejections are treatable by medications. Chronic rejection is more of a gradual smoldering process, which has many, many different mechanisms behind it. And as I mentioned, the lungs particularly are unique to this chronic, have uniquely faced this chronic rejection because they're exposed to the outside air. So what happens is when we breathe, we are taking in a lot of unintentionally breathing in lots of bugs, you know, bacteria, fungus, pollution, just different types of contaminants in the air. So as a result of that, It causes the smoldering inflammation within the lungs, and then that triggers the immune system. And over many months or years, it can cause chronic damage and fibrosis.
6: What made Elizabeth a good candidate for this first of its kind surgery? How did that happen?
7: Yeah, so we weren't really looking at it from the context of whether she's a good candidate or not. You know, we were presented a problem. You know, she was young, she's a young mom, young family. And what we felt was how the question we were trying to ask ourselves is how can we get her from where she is, which was in ICU terminally ill, to getting back to her family and getting back to a somewhat normal life. So, now, she had some things in her favor. She's young, of course. She had, had led a reasonably healthy life even after the first transplant. So that was in her favor. But we had done a lot of work in a multi-organ transplant over the years, and we are just had some unique experiences with these very complicated retransplants and complicated lung diseases that, you know, gave us optimism that we can help her.
6: You mentioned earlier that one of the things that makes a four-organ transplant so challenging is that the organs themselves begin to die. And this is a very long, complicated procedure. The retransplant makes it a longer, more complicated procedure. But there have been advances in technology that made it possible for you to keep these organs healthy during the procedure. What has changed?
7: Yeah, so in her case, because she had this severe form of rejection, we had planned out the whole surgery. And so what we said was we're going to separate the surgery into two parts. The first one would be dissection of the lungs, the rejected lungs, and that was going to be very, very tedious, very taxing for Elizabeth and for the team. And then the step two, we're going to actually do the quadruple transplant. And while we do the quadruple transplant, we're going to use innovative technologies. We call ex vivo perfusion to keep the organs alive outside the human body. So that will give us even more time and be able to do these transplants safely without any, time constraints. So that's how we approached it. So while we were, so in step one, we, took her to the operating room, we separated the lungs, and then after a few days, did the transplant. And while we were doing the lungs, the liver was supported on the perfusion machine and the kidneys were too. So then that's how we followed it.
6: In the past, organs have been chilled while waiting for transplant. Am I right about that?
7: Yeah, so conventional strategy would be to do it all in one setting where you're, while you're doing the first organ, the other ones are just stored in ice. And that ends up being quite detrimental to the organs, particularly in the multi-organ setting.
6: How long did this surgery take in total?
7: So if you combine both the parts, it was about 16 hours. The second part where we did all the organs took about 8, and the first part took about 8.
6: And were you involved in both stages of the surgery?
7: Yeah. So it was a multiple people involved. We were doing the lung part, and then, our colleagues were involved from the abdominal transplant, the liver, kidney, and then I had other partners involved. So it was a big team.
6: It sounds like just incredible coordination would need to be a part of this. How do you plan out a surgery to be able to coordinate all of these different moving parts to take the best care of Elizabeth that you can?
7: Yeah, lots of practice and coordination, communication, simulations. It's like, the easiest way I can put it is you have a big group of dancers and you're about to perform a show, and an important show, and you have to practice a lot. So every person is doing their part and the dance comes out perfect.
6: You yourself being engaged in both of these surgeries, I mean, this is many hours of surgery, many hours of intense focus. A life is on the line. How do you personally cope with that?
7: You know, I'll tell you, in surgery for us, doing these surgeries, and even as complex as they are, they're like creating, the way I look at it, and people will have different perspectives on it, it's like creating art. You know, once you're in it, you just get so in tune, so immersed in it, that it just goes by really fast. And yeah, when you see the end result, it's very gratifying.
6: I'll talk to Elizabeth more in just a moment, because obviously this is life-changing in every way for her and her family. But Dr. Bharat, give me the bigger picture. What does it mean that you have successfully carried out this 4-organ transplant with retransplanted lungs?
7: Well, I think the biggest thing, the way I look at it is, we often talk about transplant in the primary setting. So patients get transplant, and then after that, that's where the story ends. But I think we need to still start talking about options for patients as more and more people are getting transplant, options for patients if the organs don't work and they develop complications from the medications we use and from rejection and so forth. So what Elizabeth's condition tells us, and the success indicates, is that patients who develop these types of rejections and complications, they have hope. And there are lots of patients like that. They don't have to die. So that's the most important message to me. And the how well she's done, I think it gives us a high level of optimism that we can help many patients in the future.
6: What is Elizabeth's prognosis looking into the future? I know that you can't know everything, but once again, she's breathing with transplanted lungs. She's interacting with air and bacteria and viruses and all of these elements again.
7: So, you know, people say that the past success is not a predictor of future success, but I think it's same thing applies to failure. So the past failure is, in my view, not a predictor of future failure. The fact that she's done so well within a few weeks, she's, you know, got stronger, and she's not demonstrated any problems with rejection so far in the organ. So I'm very, very optimistic about how she's going to do in the future. But of course, we're going to have to monitor her very closely. And look, we are here. You know, if it ever comes to needing another transplant, God forbid she gets rejected, then we are here for her.
6: Elizabeth, you have been in the hospital since February. You received this transplant surgery in March, and you have had months of recuperation. You recently have been building your strength, walking, regaining muscle mass. How are you feeling now?
8: I am feeling great. I feel like I'm back to my normal before I got sick. I'm excited to go home and resume, normal life activities.
6: Your son is 12 years old now.
8: 11.
6: 11. Okay. 11 yep. years old. He's lived with your health challenges his entire life. How has he been dealing with this? I'm sure he was very, very worried for you.
8: Yes. So he was very young when this first started out the first time around. So he has been to every doctor's appointment with me. He's been through it all. And so he's very intuitive. There are some days that he wakes up and sits on the edge of my bed before I wake up, and he goes, "Mom, you don't feel good today, do you?" And I don't know yet, because I literally just woke up. So he's very, very, very in tune with me. And this process was a little bit harder for him because he is older to understand. And because while I was intubated, I could not communicate with him. So it wasn't me telling him what was wrong. He was getting all of this information from others and my parents, which was good, but yet it wasn't coming from Mom.
6: Right. And you've been separated so much. That has to be so painful.
8: Yes.
6: Your parents have been with you every step of the way, helping and really making so many of these decisions, yes. It must feel like you couldn't have gone through this without them.
8: No, there's absolutely no way that I could have done that. And actually, it is one of the requirements to have a transplant is to have a solid support system, because there are so many different variables and unknowns that you need a very strong support system to go through this.
6: We talked earlier about the fact that when you consented to this surgery, you did not know that it was the first of its kind. How do you feel now you have survived it? You are doing well. You are on the verge of going home. But to know that you experienced the first surgery of this kind.
8: It is remarkable to learn. I don't even know. I don't have words for it. I did what I needed to do to get back to my son.
6: As you have been recovering, can you give me an idea of what that process, I know you've been working really hard. What has that process been like?
8: When I was released from the hospital and then also rehab, I was still partially in a wheelchair. I needed a shower chair to just bathe. I needed a stool riser because I was not strong enough to get up and down off of the stool. I've just been cleared now, but I need 3 months of 24-hour support. So my parents have done that for me. They've cooked, they've done laundry, they've done everything. They've helped me out of bed when I couldn't use my arms. It's been a process, and I had to very slowly learn how to re-walk or learn to walk again, because after months of laying in the hospital, hooked up to all these machines, you lose so much of that. And so you have to relearn things.
6: You're on the cusp of going home. What's the first thing you want to do when you get home?
8: I'm going to hug my son, and then I'm going to pet my cats, because I left my house in February, not intending to, you know, be gone this long, and I'm going to sleep in my own bed, and it's going to be amazing.
6: Oh my gosh. I am so happy for you. And Dr. Barat, what does it feel like to listen to Elizabeth and know that you've been part of giving her this new lease on life?
7: Well, I feel very inspired because not just listening to her, but how determined she is. She's been walking and running a bit, 4 to 5 miles, and even after a quadruple transplant. So, her spirit and the spirit of her family has been really inspiring to all of us in the team.
6: Well, both of you are incredibly inspiring. And the incredible, the team and the family. I'm in awe of what all of you have accomplished together. Thank you so much for talking with me today.
8: Thank you for having us.
7: Thank you.
6: In March, Elizabeth Worley received a quadruple organ transplant that included retransplanted lungs, the first surgery of its kind. She will head back home to Montezuma on Friday. Dr. Ankit Barat was the lead surgeon in this surgery. He is the executive director of Canning Thoracic Institute at Northwestern. This is Talk of Iowa from IPR News.

The Des Moines City Council is backing a request for nearly $2 million in state tax incentives for a business that makes electrical components. The Des Moines Register reports Electrical Power Products makes control and protection systems for data centers and utilities. In May, it was acquired by a Texas-based company that's planning a $40 million expansion of the Des Moines facility. The facility has been operating in Des Moines for over three decades. A spokesperson for the Iowa Economic Development Authority told the newspaper 160 jobs would be added once the expansion is complete. I'm Mara Curran, IPR News.

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1: I'm Charity Nebbe on the next Talk of Iowa from IPR News. 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Talk of Iowa, weekday mornings at 10. It's Talk of Iowa from IPR News. I'm Charity Nebbe. You Were Never Lost, Poems from the Tall Grass Prairie, is a poetry collection from Susanna DeBaca. She was an artist in residence at White Rock Conservancy near Coon Rapids recently, and many of the poems are inspired by the natural environment, but also by grief over the loss of a lifelong friend who passed away in 2023. Susanna DeBaca is part of the Iowa Writers Collaborative. She also teaches MBA students at Iowa State University, and she is with me now. Hello, Susanna.
5: Hello, and good morning.
1: Thank you so much for being here. And a lot of the poetry in this collection is inspired by the time you spent at the White Rock Conservancy. When were you there?
5: I was there exactly 1 year ago, July of last year.
1: And the White Rock Conservancy, it was founded in 2004. For people who don't know, it is a 5,500-acre nonprofit land trust created by the Garst family. This is a family and a place that you are deeply connected to. Tell me about that connection.
5: Well, the youngest Garst sister was one of my closest friends from the age of seven, and so I grew up around White Rock Conservancy before it was called White Rock Conservancy, and we used to hike and play and inner tube down the Middle Raccoon River and spent decades, really, going to that wonderful, wonderful, stunning place.
1: You mentioned your friend, and Jennifer Garst passed away in 2023, far too young. You didn't think about this experience of going to White Rock Conservancy as an artist in residence as part of really your grief journey, but that ended up becoming a really important part of the process. Can you tell me what happened?
5: You're exactly right. I was invited to do an artist in residency at White Rock, and I was delighted. And my plan was to work on poetry and some art, and actually even some business writing. But the minute that I got there, I felt so much in the presence of my friend and our experiences together in nature that poetry just emerged from the walks and hikes I took through White Rock, and it became very much a journey about examining grief and really accepting and coming to terms with that loss and actually many other losses.
1: Memory works in so many interesting ways. You know, we talk about a smell that evokes memory or a sound, but a place like that, I'm sure it evoked so many memories that you probably hadn't examined. Did it feel almost as if it was something that was outside of your control?
5: Oh, very much so. And as you mentioned, the place itself held memory, but so many other experiences, the smell of the pastures, the meadows, the trees, the textures, it was very sensory. And that triggered a lot of things, not only about loss, but really just about life.
1: Would you read your poem, The White Oak Trail, for us? It is a poem that really kind of shows us how your inspiration from nature, but also your journey with grief, became one and the same.
5: I'd be happy to. And I will note that whoever named the trails here, they just have fabulous, fabulous names that adds to the experience. But I'll go ahead and read, excuse me, I'll clear my throat, the White Oak Trail. The White Oak Trail is a hilly loop through the timber, thick with raspberry brambles, hickory trees, bur oak, pin oak, white oak. The trail winds and loops, and on the south side, veers off towards the back way to the house your mother built, tucked in the woods. "Slow down," you said when we were hiking here a few years back. It was late morning, already hot. You were winded, breathing hard. "You're walking too fast." So I slowed. We stopped at the top of a steep hill, just past the deer stand. "We're not in a hurry for anything." You pointed to the bench with your mother's name on it. "Let's sit here." I'm going more slowly today on the White Oak Trail. It's late morning, 87 degrees. I'm winded, breathing hard as I pass the deer stand. When I come upon her bench, it's like a punch to the gut. That day, I didn't know how little time you had, how little time we had, how I miss walking too fast with you, how I miss sitting with you and not talking. So I settle down on the bench and look out over the pasture below, thick with raspberry brambles. I let the trees talk to me, not in a hurry. Hickory, bur oak, pin oak, white oak.
4: That is Susanna DeBacca reading her poem, The White Oak Trail. And Susanna, that really spoke to me personally. I have always turned to nature in times of grief, but I turn to nature at all times, I guess. But I'm curious, now that the book is out and it has been reaching people, are you finding that that's an experience that really resonates with a lot of people to process grief and loss through a connection with nature?
5: Yes, very much so. I've been just surprised and delighted by the responses. So many people tell me that nature is a comfort and an inspiration to so many people in times of grief, loss, change, just the cycle of life, of death or renewal is mirrored in nature, and I think helps us make some order out of things that are mysterious, but also really very much part of the unfolding of the world.
4: You have another poem that you wrote, and it's about waking up during a storm and shaking memories loose. That's what it's called, storms shake memories loose. And there's part of it. I'll just read it. It says, "Another bolt, and suddenly I remember. Yesterday was the birthday of an old friend still living in L.A., even after the fires. The room settles, rain hushes, the windows. Some people are still here and close enough to reach." That's also a powerful realization in the wake of loss, especially the loss of someone far too young. That also changes how we see the world. Have you experienced that?
5: Yes, I think I've experienced, and I know many people have, when you're dealing with grief and loss, it's very easy in processing it to live in the past and to live in the memories. And sometimes it's good to realize that the people and the things and the places that are here, we need to move into them. We need to continue to reach out and embrace life and to look forward to the future.
4: This collection is not just about grief. It is also about nature and about the natural environment or a reconstructed native ecosystem in Iowa. What are you hoping that readers will take away from your poetry when you're thinking about the tall grass prairie and our other ecosystems?
5: Well, I certainly hope that people think about visiting and really experiencing nature. If they go to White Rock, that would be wonderful. But to understand just the vital place that nature plays in our lives and the gift we here in the Midwest have of this beautiful prairie that has so much to teach us about so many aspects of life would be wonderful if they would take that away. But also, I think if they find that this book or these words bring them any comfort or hope, that would be wonderful as well.
4: You have always been an artist, but you pursued a career in business. Tell me about this dichotomy in your life.
5: Well, yes, I started out as actually an art major and a writer, and then I had a long business career, wrote all along the way. So I'm a lifelong writer and artist. But about, I'd say, 7 years ago, the real creative side of me, it just really started yelling at me to let it out. And that's when I said, it's time to get the poetry out of the drawer. But I had struggled for a long time with saying, well, I can be all these things. And I've really enjoyed understanding that a person can be a lot of dichotomies. And I feel very comfortable being an artist, a writer, a business person. You know, all these parts of identity are important and probably critical for a person to really, truly fulfill their gifts and be happy in life.
4: Did it feel like art was something that you couldn't deny? I'm sure there were many times in your life that you were too busy to really engage as an artist.
5: Yeah, I think that there were times when I was busy or I felt like, well, will people take me seriously in business if I'm, you know, writing crazy poetry? And then after a while, I thought it doesn't matter. And in fact, I've been delighted how many people have said, you know, it's actually inspiring to see somebody be all these things and understanding the creativity and imagination that actually does go into business. It's not as separate as one might think.
4: When did you start writing poetry?
5: Well, my mother says I started writing poetry when I was 4. And so I have been writing poetry all my life. I would write poetry during business school even, but I really started submitting poetry and publishing in 2018-19.
4: So this is that expression, really the public expression of your poetry has been a relatively recent thing for you. How is it different to write poetry as opposed to writing poetry that you are putting out in the world and sharing?
5: At first, it felt very scary because I think it takes a certain amount of vulnerability to put creative work out for others to see and judge versus it being a private thing. And I mean, there's the first question is it actually good enough? And then, you know, will this resonate or does it matter? To get reinforcement and to have people writing me emails, people that I don't even know telling me that these words spoke to them, then it just continued to give me confidence to put it out there and to say, well, what, you know, whatever it is that I'm feeling and thinking, you know, maybe it will resonate with somebody. And it's important. It's important to show your art and to share your art with other people.
4: I mentioned that you're part of the Iowa Writers Collaborative, which is really a growing community in Iowa, and it has been part of you making a lot of connections with other writers, other artists, other people doing different kinds of things. Tell me about that community and what it's meant to you at this point in your life, really, to find that.
5: The Iowa Writers

0: from discovering so many wonderful Iowa writers, enjoying and being inspired by their work. So it's really been a terrific experience for me. And I would tell anybody, please check out the Iowa Writers Collaborative Roundup every Saturday. Support these writers. Some of them are very serious journalists, which we need. Some are creative writers. Some are Iowans living outside of Iowa who have been very successful and are lending their voices.
1: What do you think having a creative outlet has done for you? I mean, now that you've gone through this process and you've been publishing your poems and sharing your poems and really receiving a lot of positive feedback, but what do you think that not the response, but the act of writing, the act of creation, what do you think it does for you?
0: I think for me, the act of writing poetry, short stories, creative writing, or art is very much a spiritual endeavor. I know it doesn't necessarily feel like it at the moment, but I really truly feel like when we use whatever gifts or lean into the things that sort of put us into a flow state, it's a very different kind of connection with something larger, whatever you choose to call it or feel about it. But I find it incredibly fulfilling, calming, and then of course people's reactions to it is very interesting and often very satisfying.
1: Do you have advice for people who feel like maybe they have been denying a part of themselves as they go through the business of life and, you know, paying the mortgage and keeping things in line?
0: I think if you are called to do something creative or do something different, you really need to listen to that and embrace it. Don't judge yourself. It's okay. One of the things I love the most about doing creative work is when I'm writing a poem, I'm not focusing on will other people like it? Can I get it published? I'm just writing it. It doesn't have to be perfect. When I'm doing a painting, I might paint over it, right? The process is the point. And in a way, that's sort of the point of the book, right? That the path is the path. It's not about having to do something perfect. So get out there and listen to your creative side or the part of you that wanted to hike a trail or go someplace and let yourself experience that part of yourself.
1: Susanna DeBacca, thank you so much for talking with me.
0: Thank you so much. Have a wonderful day.
1: Susanna DeBacca, her poetry collection is You Were Never Lost, Poems from the Tall Grass Prairie. She is a part of the Iowa Writers Collaborative, writing dispatches from the heartland and leadership outside the box. Talk of Iowa is a production of IPR News. Our producers are Danny Gear, Samantha McIntosh, and Caitlin Troutman. We had technical support today from Steve Cooper and Nev Kelly. I'm Charity Nebbe. 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

0: President Trump reverses course to endorse Zach Lane. This hour, taking stock of the Iowa governor's race. It's a Politics Wednesday edition of River to River from IPR News. I'm Ben Kiefer. Today, analysis from Donna Hoffman of the University of Northern Iowa and Kelly Winfrey of Iowa State University. Also, a preview of President Trump's primetime address tonight. More ICE shootings put that back in the spotlight. In Maine, Democrats scramble to replace Graham Plattner. VoteVets launches a $1.6 million ad campaign against Ashley Hinson over the Iran war. And plenty more. Join our conversation for this Politics Day. First, this news.
1: Live from NPR News in Washington, I'm Janine Herbst. The U.S. and Iran are exchanging fire for the fifth day in a row, and neither side is showing signs of backing down. The Pentagon says the U.S. attacked new Iranian military sites today, targeting Tehran's ability to threaten ships in the Strait of Hormuz following Iranian attacks on military operations, U.S. military operations in the region. The U.S. also reimposed a naval blockade on Iranian ports. Three confirmation hearings took place on Capitol Hill today. President Trump's nominee to be the director of the CDC, Dr. Erica Schwartz, struggled today to convince senators she'd stand up to Health Secretary Robert F. Kennedy Jr. Republican Senator Bill Cassidy questioned whether she'd be able to act independently from political appointees for the good of the people.
2: Will you have the ability and the firmness to stand up to that political meddling, to say no? That's wrong, and this is right.
3: Chairman, you have my assurances that I will continue to lead by my integrity. I will never compromise on the science. I will always, always have the public's health in mind.
1: Acting Attorney General Todd Blanche also confronted skeptical questions today over the creation of a fund to compensate allies of President Trump and the tax audit immunity deal for Trump and his family. And Director of National Intelligence nominee Jay Clayton, the U.S. attorney for the Southern District of New York, faced a tense round of questions from Democrats who questioned his stance on the 2020 election, which President Trump continues to falsely claim was rigged. But Clayton refused to answer Georgia Senator John Ossoff.
4: Who won the 2020 election?
5: I'm not going to do this with you.
4: This is a job interview. We've established that you have an obligation to be honest and forthright with the committee. Yes, you do have an obligation to be honest and forthright with the committee.
5: Yes.
4: Who won the 2020 election?
5: Like I said, I'm not going to get into that with you.
1: Republicans and some Democrats are eager to get a permanent head confirmed because Trump's interim DNI, Bill Pulte, has no intelligence experience. More than 830 wildfires are burning in Canada, along with more than a dozen in northern Minnesota. That's forcing mandatory evacuations and spreading unhealthy smoke across the upper Midwest through the Northeast and the Mid-Atlantic. Some of the largest wildfires are burning in west-central Ontario. In remote northern Minnesota, rangers are working to evacuate thousands of campers from the Boundary Waters Canoe Area Wilderness. Officials warn the fire could burn for months. Wholesale inflation fell from May to June on plunging energy prices, but intensifying hostilities with Iran are clouding the outlook. The Labor Department says its producer price index, which captures inflation before it reaches consumers, dropped 0.3% in May. 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More health workers in Congo are striking over unpaid wages as Ebola cases surpass 2,000, including 754 deaths. Many health professionals say they're working under difficult conditions without adequate compensation. The outbreak continues to spread faster than officials can track, and efforts are challenged by the lack of approved vaccines or treatments for this Ebola virus strain. Hong Kong National Security Police have raided two bookstores and arrested five people in the latest crackdown against independent bookstores. Danny Vincent has more.
6: Video and photos captured by local media showed police officers removing boxes from independent bookstores. The police said that five people were arrested, suspected of displaying and selling seditious materials. Officials said it suspected the publications were sent to Hong Kong from overseas. The raids were carried out on the first day of Hong Kong's annual book fair, one of the largest publishing events in Asia. Known for attracting hundreds of exhibitors, the operation is the third round of national security arrests targeting independent booksellers in recent months. Critics say it's the latest example of a crackdown on dissent. For NPR News, I'm Danny Vincent in Hong Kong.
1: Amazon says it will launch its new satellite internet service in South Africa next year, apparently putting Jeff Bezos' company ahead of Elon Musk's rival Starlink to claim business in Africa's largest economy. South Africa is also Musk's homeland. I'm Janine Herbst, and you're listening to NPR News from Washington.
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0: 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Thanks for listening. Enjoy the show. It's a Politics Wednesday edition of River to River from IPR News. I'm Ben Kiefer. Joining us today with their analysis, Donna Hoffman, the Chuck and Barbara Grassley Professor of Political Science at the University of Northern Iowa. Donna, thanks for coming in today.
8: Good afternoon, Ben.
0: Good afternoon to you and to Kelly Winfrey in our Ames studio, Associate Professor of Communications at ISU, also Director of the Women's and Gender Study Program at ISU. Kelly, nice to have you back.
9: Hi, Ben. Thanks for having me.
0: And, of course, we invite our listeners this hour to join our conversation as we dash through, a half dozen topics. 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The president has reversed course and endorses Zach Lane in the governor's race here in Iowa. We'll talk about that later. More ICE shootings, put that back in the spotlight. In Maine, Democrats scrambling to replace Graham Plattner. We've been hearing a lot about that in our news. Vote Vets launches a $1.6 million ad against Ashley Hinson, focusing on the Iran war. We'll get that. And Pete Buttigieg here this past weekend, rallying Democrats. But first, let's start off with this. President Trump to deliver a speech to the nation at 8 p.m. our time this evening. He says it will center on free and fair elections, including really big news. Well, let's just go to what he says. At the White House yesterday, President Trump told reporters he had big news to share tonight with regards to free and fair elections.
10: But it's really big news. It's really, really big news. And our country has to shape up. But that's what we're going to be talking about Thursday is it doesn't get bigger because without free and fair elections, you don't have a country. We'll be discussing other things, too. But it's going to be a very big announcement. Yeah.
0: We want to throw in some fact-checking, some framing to that, first of all, here. Numerous courts, ballot audits, Trump's own first-term Justice Department, and federal cybersecurity officials have all found zero evidence of the kind of fraud or machine rigging that President Trump has alleged many, many times and previously declared the 2020 vote the most secure in American history. Last week, we should note here before comment from our analysts, Trump ousted the remaining members of the bipartisan Federal Election Assistance Commission, which had resisted his push to require proof of citizenship, voter registration. Also, we've had this pressure renewed from him on Congress to pass the SAVE Act, a voter ID bill, still short of votes in the Senate. To you, Donna, first of all, given Trump's history of using major addresses to relitigate the 2020 election, given how he's now framed this evening address, what are you expecting?
8: Well, it's hard to say with Trump. If you noticed in that clip that you played, he said we'll also be discussing other things. So I have not seen the location of where the speech is going to be, whether it's going to be in the East Room or the Oval Office. It's unlikely he'll have an audience. And so he can ramble, and he does tend to ramble if he doesn't stick to a script. It is unclear to me what the networks are going to do with this, because the networks could not cover this speech, because there's history here of networks not doing this. Mm-hmm. If they think that a president is doing something inherently political and essentially kind of partisan in that way. As you noted, this has been fact-checked. We do not need to relitigate the 2020 election, but Trump seemingly cannot move on from that. And so the networks really have a duty, in my view here, to weigh, is this really something of public import? Now, my guess is that they will probably air it because of the difficult position the president has put the media in. He calls them an enemy of the people at times. But again, we do have a precedent here where networks have not always aired presidential primetime addresses. They didn't air one of Clinton's primetime news conferences at one point. Bush in 2001, Obama had a couple of them. Biden had one. The one Biden did in 2020 on the state of American democracy was not uniformly given time by the major networks. Now, having said that, even when the president gives these speeches, if the networks, you know, partially or don't cover them at all, it still certainly makes news.
11: Yeah.
8: But the notion of a president getting primetime airtime to give a speech to put his frame on something that really should not be relitigated and further undermine elections going into a pivotal midterm is really something the media should carefully weigh.
11: Yeah. And Kelly, you train journalists at ISU. Your view
9: yes.
11: here as we head into a speech built around declassified intelligence is the preview we're getting.
9: Yeah, I echo what Donna said about not needing to relitigate this. And I think that she's right in that the networks have some duty to make sure that audiences get factual information. But at the same time, they're really in a tough spot because failing to or deciding not to air it or not air all of it will likely get them less credibility, at least among some voters. It will be perceived as partisan media, whether it is or not. And I think we see history doesn't really matter that much with some of these cases under the Trump administration. So I expect to see most of the networks air most of the speech. It probably will depend how much it rambles on and what direction it takes. But I think that what networks can do and what journalists can do is to follow up with good reporting and fact checking, reminding folks maybe even before the speech begins tonight that we've had lots of money spent and research to verify that 2020 was successful, that our elections are very safe in the United States, and to help frame what he's going to say around what we also know to be true. I think the other piece of this that's really important is whether or not he says things that are true or not true, it will raise doubts. It perpetuates the distrust that people have in our election system, in our politicians. And that's problematic going into a midterm for a lot of reasons, like the most simple just being, why vote if you feel like the game is rigged? But also that doubt fuels that polarization, that fear that Trump's really campaigned on in previous elections, that, we're under attack by, the enemy from within is what he had said at one point in time. And I think that is something to look for, that kind of partisan fear mongering that could then be used later to justify action by his administration to intervene in the election, to somehow push through the SAVE Act or something similar. Mm-hmm. I've seen some things. I think they recently reallocated some terrorism funding towards election security. So maybe he thinks he's got a new way to couch it where he can take more federal control over elections that are, administered by the states now. So I agree with that. I have no idea. It's hard to know what he's going to say, right? And it doesn't necessarily mean it's what's in the script either. But I think we'll hear a lot of the same old thing, but we should be careful to fact check before we share information and think about what the purpose of that speech is. What is you know, he's very much about the performance and the show. So what is his purpose in that performance?
11: Yeah. And Kelly and Donna, I have to fact check myself, ourselves here, because I was saying this evening, it's actually tomorrow evening. So hard to keep track of. With a vortex of quickly forming news here, but it is
9: so
11: tomorrow evening, and we'll be carrying President Trump's address tomorrow night at 8 p.m. on our 24-hour news stations. You could also stream it online at ipr.org. There'll be, of course, analysis and context from NPR included in that coverage. The SAVE Act, Donna, to you. The president has pushed hard for the SAVE Act. It remains short of votes it needs in the Senate. And as I mentioned at the outset, ousted members, remaining members of the bipartisan Federal Election Assistance Commission last week. Could the purpose here be pressuring Congress, reshaping election administration as much as speaking to the public?
8: It could be. Now, let's back up even a step beyond that. Mm. The Constitution, in Article 1, Section 4, the Elections Clause, gives the administration of elections to the states. And what we say is the states primarily, but Congress ultimately, and I'll stress there the Congress, not the president, the Congress. So certainly Congress can pass legislation to make a uniform standard in various ways. And we've seen this before with things like the Voting Rights Act, et cetera. Trump has been pushing for the SAVE Act and pushing for it and pushing for it, but it will be subject to a filibuster in the Senate, and they don't have the votes to overcome that at the moment. They tried to put it into a reconciliation bill, but reconciliation bills, which can't be filibustered in the Senate, have to pertain to budget measures. They are teeing up in Congress a new budget that would enable them to do another reconciliation measure. It appears that they may be, in the House at least, putting in some things that would give states money if they would do these things on their own. And so certainly red states may do that. Some of these things may already be being done in red states as well. But you know, trying to get Congress, for example, to pass a law that would get rid of mail-in balloting is really, really a high bar. But again, the purpose of Trump's continually talking about fraud and various things that don't happen in our elections is to undercut the safety and security of them in the minds of voters so that people say, oh, well, maybe we do need to get rid of mail-in balloting. But there are states that rely entirely on that, for example. So I don't think you're going to see that pass in Congress. But again, lots of weird things can sometimes happen, and we always need to be paying attention to that, because that is, again, one of the big purposes of Trump continually talking about how he does not believe elections in the United States are free and fair, which I will add here that they are, is to try to get his way on various pieces of policy and legislation that he perceives would help his party. He has said before, if we can pass this, right, Republicans won't lose again for a century, or something to that effect. Well, that's not free and fair, potentially, right? And so we really have to pay attention to the minutiae of policy and the things going on, which is not, you know, Americans' strong point sometimes.
11: Yeah. We should mention here, we don't have time to dissect it here, but the speech lands in the same week that Iran, the war on war, has flared back up, a new blockade, lightning strikes. So certainly we could go in that direction and talk about, maybe there's a connection in terms of dominating the news here or trying to distract the news media. We're going to move on. When we come back, we'll talk about National Guard deployment in D.C., extending to 2029, the end of the Trump second term, when we return, including Iowa National Guard in D.C. Back in just a moment with more River to River from IPR News.
12: This is IPR News. I'm Mara Curran. A new law may allow 8th graders to play varsity sports, but the decision is up to each school district. The law comes from emergency rules the Iowa Board of Education approved in June. Webster City High School principal Jason Wedgbury says they need to take a close look at the issue.
13: I don't want to take our good kids out of middle school and all of a sudden have a substandard middle school experience. But if the program needs a particular position or a student athlete is absolutely gifted and everybody in this body agrees, I think we should keep that as a possibility.
12: Some worry the physical maturity of eighth graders can't withstand potential injuries. Wedgbury says that maturity should be a top priority when deciding to move a student up. I'm Mara Curran, IPR News.
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11: Glad you're on board. It's a Politics Day edition of River to River from IPR News. I'm Ben Kiefer with Kelly Winfrey of Iowa State University. There, her focus on political communication as associate professor in communications there and also director of the Women's and Gender Studies program at ISU. Donna Hoffman, the Chuck and Barbara Grassley Professor of Political Science at the University of Northern Iowa. So glad they're joining us with their analysis. You can join us as well, 1-866-780-9100, River to River is at iowapublicradio.org. So much to talk about, so little time to do that. Let's dash into this quickly. The Pentagon confirmed this week that the National Guard's deployment in Washington, D.C., this began in August of last year under a declaration of a crime emergency. That will now run through Inauguration Day 2029, when the next president is inaugurated. This makes it the longest such deployment in U.S. history, troop levels nearly doubling to roughly 5,000 as a part of what has been called a summer surge to tie to the nation's 250th anniversary at a cost of more than $3 million a day. Constitutional scholars raising concerns about normalizing military involvement in domestic policing, particularly since D.C.'s guard reports directly to the president rather than to a governor, unlike anywhere else in the country. And Iowa is directly tied to this. About 120 Iowa National Guard soldiers, these are from the 132nd Wing in Des Moines, deployed to D.C. on July 10th and 11th for a six-month mission supporting America 250 security. This at the Trump administration's request. Governor Reynolds had turned down an earlier request for troops this spring, citing a strain on the Guard after nearly 2,000 Guard members from Iowa had just spent more than a year deployed in the Middle East. But she ultimately agreed to send this group. Kelly, let me talk with you or get your first impression about what's going on here. Is this deployment mainly a public safety and a budget story, or a more significant one about how this administration is redefining the boundary between military and domestic law enforcement?
9: It's the second one. I think this is, you know, one of the reasons that I study political communication is that so much of what people, the average person thinks about politics comes through how it's communicated. And we know that, you know, our political scientists like Donna have great knowledge of what the laws are, what the Constitution is. But I think in this administration in particular, we've seen kind of a disregard for a lot of laws that didn't fit the vision that President Trump has for his administration and his and for the United States. And I think the kind of continuation of having troops out gives the perception that there is some emergency, that there is some threat out there, even though we know that crime rates had gone down in D.C. for decades before now and are still going down, that there's not any sort of imminent threat that's been articulated, at least by the administration or anyone else. But it makes it people feel like there's something to be afraid of, for which those troops and by extension, President Trump can protect you from. It also in many ways communicates his strength by you know, kind of using the military however he'd like to. And in this case, you know, it's tricky because deploying military in domestic situations isn't something that happens often, and for good reason, and has a lot of potential problems if we think about that being normalized and what that could do to, you know, the actual laws and constitutions and how those things might be reshaped, or even just how the public responds to it. And I think that is also a problem. I also want to say, like, it costs a ton of money to have these troops deployed in D.C. if they're not needed. That's a lot of money that could be spent on other things, especially when we have a war. And then, you know, the guards that are there are, you know, away from their families and stuff.
11: Away from their families.
9: Here
11: in Iowa, 120 Iowa Guard soldiers now beginning that 6-month deployment in D.C. The governor, our governor, initially declining that request over, you know, saying the strain from a huge Middle East deployment that our National Guard, 2,000 of them, just returned from. Donna, what does that reversal say about how much leverage a governor really has to say no to Washington with this kind of use of National Guard?
17: Well, the governor has the power to say no in this example because she did that once. But, you know, then there's other kinds of pressures, other political pressures in this sense as well. And so Trump also this summer has used the occasion of the 250th anniversary of the Declaration of Independence to get some of these troops, and I think some of the governors, to relent on the basis of that. But, you know, let me note here again, I'll go back to the Constitution. The District of Columbia is a special federal district. It's not a state. And so this is one of the things that is different about it. But Congress has jurisdiction over the federal district. And, you know, if Congress wanted to change this, they actually could write laws to do it because they gave the president enhanced power in this area in the D.C. Home Rule Act in 1973. And this is the main act that gives the president enhanced power if there's some kind of emergency, et cetera. And so it's really Congress that's ultimately the source here. But of course, this Congress is not going to do that. And it does, to go back to your original point, it does start normalizing that sense of seeing troops in the nation's capital. Right now, these National Guard members we've seen when they were first deployed in the spring, especially, you know, we saw video of them laying mulch and doing landscaping. They are not supposed to be used for law enforcement, and so
11: expensive
17: not only are they there, right, and not only are they there away from their families, but they may not also then be doing something that is in line with their training, which is very specialized, and again the American taxpayer pays for that training as well. And so it is curious to see, the longer this goes on, if it will become just another blasé, oh, look, there are federal troops there, or there are troops there, National Guard troops there, or if it becomes something different, and probably we'll just get used to it.
11: Mm-hmm. It's a Politics Wednesday edition of River to River, hearing the analysis of Donna Hoffman of the University of Northern Iowa, Kelly Winfrey of Iowa State University. Let's briefly touch on this. The ICE shootings back in the news. We have an ICE officer fatally shooting a 26-year-old Colombian national. Officials say he wasn't the target of the warrant agents were serving. The DHS says an officer fired after this man drove his car toward them while trying to flee. Witnesses dispute parts of that account. Curiously, body cameras, which had been paid for and I believe mandated, I don't know how you want to define that, neither agent wearing a body camera. Then we have another one, I think, in Texas here, too. Kelly, to you, this is now the second fatal ICE-involved shooting nationally in about a week, that one in Houston that I didn't mention any details. What do you think this, from a coverage area, covering these stories one at a time, change how the public understand what's happening? These are men, in this case, who've been here, I think in one case, for decades here, and we're not even the target of the ICE enforcement.
9: Yeah, I think, I mean, in the human sense, it's just tragic, right? That that in any case, someone would be killed by a member of law enforcement, you know, particularly when it's not necessary. We know from past incidents that ICE training is not to be law enforcement or to do the work that they're doing in the in this way. But from a reporting sense, things had been a lot, had been a lot quieter after things calmed down in Minnesota, right? We had a lot of coverage about what ICE is doing in Minnesota. There were hearings. There were promises that body cams were going to be worn. And then we just, it's gotten quieter. And so I think it's important from a media perspective to obviously cover these individuals who lost their lives and help folks remember that these were human beings with families and friends. And I think also to put it into a larger context of what is ICE, what has happened through the course of this administration, and, you know, how does that look in comparison to how ICE has been used previously by, you know, by Obama, by Biden, by W. Bush, and to give some context to folks so that people know this isn't normal, this isn't okay. And to demand more from the administration or demand better, I think. And we saw that after the folks were killed in Minnesota. But then, you know, stories fade. And I think with politics now, there's never a shortage of things to talk about. There's always another chaotic thing. And it's easy to forget how these things build and what that might mean for our democracy.
11: Senator Susan Collins of Maine calling for a full investigation, urging Homeland Security to suspend non-urgent ICE traffic stops. The DHS briefly did so, but then President Trump today, I think it was, said that ICE should continue using traffic stops, calling them an important enforcement tool, even as the agency reviews these recent shootings in Maine and Houston. Donna Collins has spent decades building an identity as an independent-minded Republican. How do you see her navigating defending ICE's mission while calling for reform after these back-to-back fatal shootings of people who weren't the target of a warrant, one of them in her state of Maine?
17: Right. And this is wrapped up in her very competitive Senate reelection campaign as well. And so she was under fire in Maine for voting to fund ICE at extraordinarily high levels, for example. The fact that she said we should stop these non-urgent vehicle stops, that they heeded, is, I think, really significant because, again, the Senate control hinges on a few states. Maine is one. People around President Trump, I think, understand that. And then immediately Trump comes out and undercuts his own administration in that regard. And that's, you know, something that we see quite a bit. Susan Collins is having to really do a tightrope walk here in terms of having a shooting in her own state at a time in which she is under fire anyway, and then being undercut in this sense. And so I think it'll be interesting to see, you know, if what else develops in this regard in Maine, because she really could have, had this not happened, she really could have set back and let the Democrats fight it out over who's going to replace Graham Plattner. And now she's back in the fray, and people are being reminded of this. And back to Kelly's point about, you know, the kind of the coverage of this, we saw a lot of coverage of the ICE violence early in the year. Kristi Noem resigned. Craig Bovino was moved out. Those things have still been happening, however. It's just there has been less attention to them. Quotas still exist, as far as we know, for ICE officers in terms of arrests, which is part of what's fueling some of this. And the coverage slacked off. The enforcement was still going on, and that's something that we need to continue to think about.
11: Let's continue with the significance of Maine. Maine Democrats, of course, scrambling to replace the Senate nominee Graham Plattner after he formally withdrew from the race amid sexual assault allegations, which he denies. At least seven Democrats have jumped into the contest. The candidate filing deadline this evening. The party will choose its nominee at a July 25th convention before facing Republican Senator Susan Collins this fall. Let's listen to a bit of audio from Graham Plattner announcing he was suspending his campaign. A defiant video posted on social media, and in it he denied the allegations that he raped a former girlfriend and blamed the political system for forcing him out of the race.
18: Those in power who have the ability to do so are using these allegations as an excuse to take away all of the things that we need to run a campaign. We are going to lose our ability to fundraise. We are going to lose our ability to access voter data. We are going to lose all of the things that any campaign needs on the basic level simply to function. Larger organizations, the national level party, the bigger donor networks, they have all committed to spending no money in this race if I'm in it. They would rather see Susan Collins win than have me be the next senator from Maine.
11: Graham Plattner there announcing the suspension of his campaign. He is at least the latest in a run of male candidates nationally whose campaigns have been upended by allegations involving women. Let's talk about this because you have interesting takes on this, given your scholarly expertise there. To you, Donna, is that a real pattern that I just mentioned, or does it look that way? Because these are high-profile races drawing more scrutiny. If there is a pattern, is there an actual fix, or does more vetting just move the risk earlier in the process?
17: Well, there used to be a pattern. I mean, yes, there are patterns, too, is the short answer to your question. After the what we might euphemistically call the post-Grabham era, after Trump proclaimed very crudely what he could do, that did not sink his campaign. As a political scientist at the point in 2015 or 16 when that was said by Trump, we pretty much all assumed that Trump's campaign was done. It was not done, and he won the nomination. It didn't matter. It didn't matter for Trump. And wrapped up in that is the Me Too era, where there was more attention given to this. And we had, Al Franken, Senator Al Franken resigned under pressure in the Senate in this time period as well. And so there's a kind of a lash and backlash to how we are reacting to this. These kinds of issues have always been present in campaigns going back to the dawn of the Republic. It's just how much we know about them. How are they treated? And do you, you know, apologize and resign and go away quietly? Do you defiantly resign, as we heard in your campaign, as we heard Plattner do there? The dynamics of that are really changing, I think. And that does, to me at least, and Kelly probably has more insight to this, but it does to me at least signal that we don't yet know what the pattern is going to settle on, but we have prominent men thinking that they can muscle through it, I think, at this particular period of time. And I think maybe some can. Maybe it's only Trump that can. To see Democrats try to do that is in Plattner's case, is kind of more interesting in my thinking.
11: About a minute before we go to break. Kelly, you on this. Of course, Plattner's controversy is public for months before the rape allegation. He still won the primary by a record margin. Your thoughts here, especially as director of ISU's Women's and Gender Studies program.
9: I think the big thing is that in both parties, we see this sort of trend, and I think that it is very concerning that it isn't revealed sooner, or that some of the earlier accusations and admissions by Plattner didn't harm him significantly in the primary. That's also because the Democratic Party, the National Democratic Party, endorsed the governor, Janet Mills, instead of Plattner, and really closed off an opportunity for a primary. And primaries are great places for vetting to happen and for other candidates like women and younger women to get on the ballot and get some conversation.
11: All right. We'll be back after a short break to talk about Lindsey Graham's death and the Senate math connected with that. South Carolina adjusting to a major political shakeup after the sudden death of Senator Lindsey Graham, dying over the weekend from an aortic dissection. And of course, here we have an open Senate race that we'll include in our next discussion. It's a Politics Wednesday edition of River to River from IPR News. I'm Ben Kiefer, back in a moment.
12: This is IPR News. I'm Mara Curran. Honeyberries are considered a superfood for their potential health benefits. Now they're being tested on plots in Iowa to see how they adapt to our soil and climate. Randall Voss, a fruit crops field specialist at ISU Extension, says the new kinds being developed are promising.
19: I'm not a physician, but you know, you read research reports that say they have positive impacts or antioxidants, they have anti-inflammatory characteristics, or some of the compounds in these fruits do.
12: Some Iowa garden centers have started carrying the honeyberry bushes. Sometimes they are at farmers markets, but not at big grocery store chains. I'm Mara Curran, IPR News.

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5: Back with this Politics Wednesday edition of River to River from IPR News, I'm Ben Kiefer. Enjoying the analysis of Kelly Winfrey of Iowa State University, Donna Hoffman of the University of Northern Iowa. South Carolina adjusting to a major political shakeup after Senator Lindsey Graham died suddenly over the weekend from aortic dissection. Governor Henry McMaster of South Carolina appointing Graham's sister to temporarily fill the seat, making history as South Carolina's first female senator. Voters will choose a permanent replacement in a special election that begins with an August 11th Republican primary. Let's listen to this. South Carolina Senator Lindsey Graham campaigned for president, if you remember, in 2016. Here he is at a family leadership summit in 2015, speaking with Republican pollster Frank Luntz about the issues he would not compromise on as president.
6: How many of you are on Social Security? How many of you want to be on Social Security? What would I do to save Social Security? Whatever it took, because when I was 21, my mom died. A year later, my dad died. I'm 22. My sister's 13. We owned a restaurant, a liquor store, and a pool room. That's why I'd be a good president. I ran the pool room. My mom had Hodgkin's disease. We got completely wiped out because we're underinsured, so I don't need a lecture from a Democrat about health care. If it weren't for my aunt and uncle helping me raise my sister, I wouldn't have made it. If it wasn't for my family, my friends, and my faith, I wouldn't be sitting here today. We got Social Security survivor benefits to help my family because my sister was a minor. I'm 60. I'm not married. I don't have any kids. What would I do to save Social Security for people who need it more than I do? Almost anything. I would give up some of my benefits to save it for those who needed it more. I worked with a Democrat to save Medicare and Social Security, because if we don't, we're all going down together.
5: South Carolina Senator Lindsey Graham in 2015. I'd like to get a sense of how each of you think Graham will be remembered. A defense hawk, a Trump ally, something more complicated given his arc from Trump critic, harsh Trump critic, to a close ally. There we get a sense of, you know, his charisma. You may not agree with his politics. I think we can agree the guy had charisma, Donna.
7: He did. He certainly came to Iowa quite a bit in the course of both campaigning for John McCain, campaigning for himself. But I think history will not remember him kindly. Now, again, how far in history will we go? If you think about, you know, let's do a parlor game where we try to name senators from the 20th century, even, or the 19th century. Very few of them, those names remain, right, in kind of the historical lexicon of how we think about the institution. Certainly, he was a defense hawk. But I think his overarching legacy is going to be one of political opportunist, because he was very vocal in before Trump won the nomination in 2016, saying that, you know, if we, the party meaning, nominate Trump, we'll get destroyed and we will deserve it. In the aftermath of January 6th, he, on the floor of the Senate, said enough is enough, yet he returned to the Trump fold and would support him in 2024. And so he frequently played golf with the president as well. And so I think a political opportunist will probably be the way that he is mostly remembered, if he is remembered much at all in 20, 30 years.
5: Mm-hmm. Kelly, from a political communications perspective, how do you see Graham?
8: I think it is. In many ways, it's going to depend on when people tuned in to know who he was. And I think that Donna's right that the political opportunism is certainly something that I think people who paid attention for a while will notice. And I think there was I think it was All Things Considered the other day. They were talking about a quote where he had said he changed his policies to stay relevant. And I think that is, in many ways, some of the problems with our politics is to lose who we are, what issues we care about, or what we're there to represent, because we want to stay relevant or we want to stay in power. And, you know, Lindsey Graham, I remember him as John McCain's, you know, close friend. And a very respectable, moderate senator who would govern. But I also, the first thing I think of is him yelling during the Kavanaugh hearings.
5: Mm-hmm.
8: So those are two very different images. And unfortunately, you know, towards the end of his life, it was the more unpleasant ones. And I think as we think about our politics in a broader sense and who our candidates and people are, tying back to Graham Plattner a little bit, who's it about, right? Is it about the party? Is it about the person? Or is it about the issues and what they're there to represent? And I think in a democracy, we want people who are there to do the work, not for their own ego or their own relevance. And, you know, in Plattner's video, he talked about how he was the victim, right? It was an opportunity to talk about issues and continuing that. And he chose not to. So it's not a problem with one side or the other. It's a problem with the system and what we're expecting out of our politicians.
5: Let's talk about the open Senate race here in Iowa. Outside groups pouring money into Iowa's open Senate race. Vote Vets has launched a $1.6 million ad campaign accusing Republican Ashley Hinson, Congresswoman Hinson, running for that open seat, of backing the Iran war, driving up costs for Iowa families. Hinson pushing back, saying outside groups won't decide Iowa's election. Fighting involving Iran escalating again this week. We can figure that the issue will take on new significance should that, looks likely that war will continue. Let's listen to this latest ad from the progressive veterans group Vote Vets Action Fund.
9: In Iowa, Ashley Hinson likes to play the part. She says she supports Iowa farmers, but in Washington, she's someone else entirely. Five times, Hinson's voted in favor of the war in Iran, even though no one's been hit harder than Iowa. Record gas prices, record fertilizer costs, farms going under. And Ashley Hinson's voting for all of it in Washington. She plays the part in Iowa, but doesn't do her part for us in D.C. Tell Ashley Hinson, put Iowa first.
5: Now, between Vote Vets, the Senate Majority PAC, and now the Senate Leadership Funds pledged $29 million for Hinson, there's tens of millions in outside money already committed to this race before the general election. Donna, what does that level of early investment from both sides signal about how competitive each party actually thinks this seat is here in Iowa?
7: Well, it's one of the states that, if Democrats are to take control of the Senate, which is a tough bar to get over, they will need to get, and it is competitive. Polling shows that currently, such as it is, it's not great polling at the moment, and so this is one of the races that will get a lot of attention nationally. And then that's coupled with the fact that the governor's race nationally is going to be competitive. And then you have the first and third district also in competitive races. And the second is also fairly competitive as well.
5: Mm-hmm. Yep.
7: And so there is going to be lots of outside money coming in to all of these races. But probably the Senate will be the one that we see the most dollar figures coming in from outside groups. And Iowans are somewhat used to that in terms of campaigns, but it seems, at least in terms of one race, probably pretty unprecedented.
5: Mm-hmm. Kelly, Hinson was recorded privately calling the Iran war a political liability while continuing to vote for it publicly. Vote Vets is now building, as we heard, an ad campaign around that gap. From a political communication standpoint, how much does that kind of daylight between private and public positioning typically cost a candidate once it's out?
8: I think it depends. I don't think it costs that much in this situation because I think in the context of, yes, we all know it's a political liability because spending a bunch of money on a war before a midterm is just not good for the incumbent party. But that doesn't mean that you can't separate the kind of politics of it or how it might be used in a campaign from the ability to defend the issue. Now, I'm not going to defend the issue for Hinson, but I think that she is going to try to explain it much in the same way that Trump has, that this was a war that had to happen because of a risk of nuclear weapons in Iran. And whether or not that's true is another fact check issue. But it is, I think, a challenge for Hinson to navigate. I think, you know, the other thing about this ad in particular in this group is that it's a pretty good ad. I've seen it a lot in the past couple days already. And it is, you know, people like veterans, right? That's a positive. People know that cost of living, cost of farming is high. It's very focused on Iowa issues. And we're in a war that when the president was campaigning said, you know, we wouldn't get in more wars. And so I think the content of that ad will ring true to a lot of people and get at what people already see and help Democrats or Turk to put that more on Hinson and force her to take some level of ownership that then, you know, if there are debates and depending on how that plays out, will put her in a position of having to defend this more than she has.
5: Mm-hmm. You mentioned the Iowa governor's race, also suddenly one of the country's most competitive. There, Republican Zach Lane upset Randy Feenstra in the primary and has now picked up President Trump's endorsement. He'll face Democratic State Auditor Rob Sand in the race. National analyst has noted, calling that a toss-up. We should note, too, Sand has a huge fundraising edge. Republicans have questioned his agenda, and Sand has challenged Lane's ties to Iowa. We've seen that in ads here. Donna, to you first on this. Trump endorsed Feenstra days before the primary, then pivoted to Lane after the loss. I think he said something about flawed data, information he was giving. What does that reversal signal now? Does it cost him anything? How do you read that?
7: No, I don't think it does. I mean, Trump is almost assuredly going to endorse, you know, the Republican nominee in this instance. And so, you know, what Lane has to weigh is how close or he wants to embrace Trump, or does he want to put distance between himself and the president? And so far, he's embracing this endorsement. And, you know, Trump may come and fundraise for him in this state and have rallies, mm-hmm. et cetera. We shall see. This is the, you know, the problem if you're Zach Nunn, if you're Lane, any of the Republican candidates is, you know, for your voters, how are they perceiving the president and how much do you play up the endorsement if you have it or downplay it? And that's, you know, something that will be different depending on who the candidates are here. But at this point in time, you know, Lane is glad to have that endorsement and is embracing it.
5: Yeah. Donna, staying with you for a moment. Why would we expect a Democrat, Rob Sand, our current state auditor, to win the governor's race at the top of a ticket while Republicans simultaneously hold or perhaps expand their legislative majority underneath it in our state at the state house? Does a strong statewide year for one party actually tend to translate down ballot, or can those sort of move independently of each other? What do you think?
7: They typically do not move independently of each other. Now, that doesn't mean that Rob Sand couldn't get elected governor and Republicans still control the state legislature. But I doubt that it would be by the margins that they have currently. There is, you know, when you think about state legislative districts, they are much smaller and can be much more homogenous in many ways. But, you know, Rob Sand has won a statewide election before. He's the auditor. And so you may be attached to a particular local politician, your state legislator, who may be of or against the same party that you have. And then you have you know, a person at the top of the state ticket, Rob Sand in this instance, that maybe you like because maybe you think that, you know, the fill in the blank, something negative about the current administration.
5: Yeah.
7: And so should Rob Sand win the governorship, we would expect that to, we would expect Democrats to be doing well all the way up and down the ticket. And in a midterm, like we have in 2020,

0: and an attack that's genuinely off limits?
1: You know, I think it is a, you generally don't attack people's children, right? But I don't think that's what was exactly happening in this case. And I think that Lane is a very unique case because he has strong ties to Kansas. We know he spent a lot of time there. And in Iowa campaigns, one of the first things I've noticed that has stuck, has been true in the 12 years I've lived here, is that candidates really lean into their Iowa heritage and their Iowa roots. And so the strategy of questioning that for Lane is a really good strategy on Sand's part. And I mean, Lane has an explanation, but he's going to have to justify that. And I'm not sure he thought he would even win the primary. So, there was a little slow to respond to some of those questions.
0: Right. And Kelly, comment on this, because Lane has built his campaign around a Make America Healthy Again branding rather than running as a traditional establishment Republican, right? That's interesting.
1: Yeah, he has. And I think it's an interesting take because you do have some crossover liberal conservative voters that are more aligned with parts of that movement. However, Lane is also, I wouldn't say he's a record because he doesn't have a political voting record, but he has supported very conservative candidates across the board, and he is endorsed by some very conservative folks across Iowa and support nationally. So I don't think he can separate himself too much from the current president, even if he wanted to. But I think he has a unique strategy anyway in Iowa. And I think given the kind of division about COVID and legislation we've had around vaccine mandates and things, that could be a place for him to wiggle into some of those independent or less engaged voters.
0: Mm-hmm. Well, we went in depth on a number of topics today while also having a quick survey of the current landscape. We didn't get to a couple of topics I had on my list, but thank you so much for your expertise. Kelly Winfrey of Iowa State University, Donna Hoffman of the University of Northern Iowa, I appreciate you coming into our studios today.
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0: Historian Greg Fairman spent 5 years chasing down the real story behind Lewis and Clark and found it wasn't just their story at all. Tomorrow on this program, I'll talk with him and the retelling of the most famous expedition in American history through the eyes of the people that history left out. Today's program produced by Catherine Perkins, technical support from Nev Kelly. I'm Ben Kiefer. Thanks for joining us. 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
3: Live from NPR News in Washington, I'm Janine Herbst. Acting Attorney General Todd Blanche was on Capitol Hill for a Senate confirmation hearing to be the permanent head of the Justice Department. It was a rocky hearing where he faced criticism by Republican Senator John Cornyn, who was defeated by a Trump-backed opponent in the Texas primary. Cornyn grilled Blanche about his role in creating a $1.8 billion fund for purported victims of Justice Department persecution. Blanche needs all the Republican votes to get his nomination out of the committee and onto the full Senate. And Piers Ryan Lucas has more.
4: Democrats are united in their opposition to Blanche's nomination. They say he's weaponized the department to go after President Trump's perceived enemies. They criticize his handling of the Epstein files, the firing of apolitical career employees at the Justice Department. The list really goes on and on. But for better or worse, when it comes to this confirmation, Blanche knows he really only has to worry about keeping all of the Republican senators on board.
3: NPR's Ryan Lucas. At least a dozen Democrats in Maine are hoping to win their party's nomination to challenge Republican Senator Susan Collins this fall. As Kevin Miller with Maine Public Radio reports, Democrats are scrambling to replace former nominee Graham Plattner.
5: The list of candidates who filed papers by Wednesday's deadline includes several names familiar to Democratic voters. For instance, three of the contenders, former State Senate President Troy Jackson, Maine Secretary of State Shenna Bellows, and former Maine CDC Director Nirav Shah, competed in last month's gubernatorial primary. Plattner lost the support of state and national party leaders after a former romantic partner accused him of raping her 5 years ago. He strongly denied the allegations, but withdrew last week. The Maine Democratic Party is now under intense pressure from Plattner's large and mobilized base of supporters to choose a replacement with the same populist, progressive agenda. The new nominee will be chosen on July 25th. For NPR News, I'm Kevin Miller.
3: Argentina is headed back to the World Cup final after beating England 2-1 in today's semifinal. NPR's Becky Sullivan has more.
6: The defending champs are defeat-defying escape artists. In every knockout game so far, Argentina has come face-to-face with elimination. They have gone to extra time twice and trailed late in two other games, including in this semifinal in Atlanta against England. In a tough physical game, England scored first, but that just seemed to uncork Argentina, who cranked up the intensity as they took shot after shot late in the second half. It felt inevitable they would score, and in the 85th minute, they did. Enzo Fernandez hit a rocket in from outside the penalty area. Then soon after, his teammate Lautaro Martinez put Argentina ahead with a stoppage time header. Assisting on both goals, superstar Lionel Messi. Now, Argentina is headed to the final for a possible repeat. This time, they'll face Spain, a defensive juggernaut that has allowed its opponents only one goal in the entire World Cup. Becky Sullivan, NPR News, Atlanta.
3: This is NPR News. Iran's former president is denying reports that Israel cultivated him as a possible future leader of Iran. The report was first published in the New York Times. And as NPR's Adil Al-Shalchi reports, his office called it fake news.
7: Former Iranian President Mahmoud Ahmadinejad called the New York Times report an attempt to, quote, disturb public opinion in Iran. The report claimed that Ahmadinejad and the Mossad head met secretly in 2025 and that the CIA was later informed that it had established contact with him. The report goes on to say that Israel believed that Ahmadinejad's break with the Islamic Republic was genuine and that he could be installed as Iran's new leader. In the statement, the former Iranian president denied that he's under house arrest, contrary to what the report says. The liberal Israeli news outlet Haaretz published its own version of the same report. Hadil Al-Shalchi, NPR News, Istanbul.
3: Astronomers have discovered a faint, elusive planet that's orbiting a young star. This after more than a decade of star-style hide-and-seek. Researchers found the new planet around the star Beta Pictoris, which was overshadowed by its considerably brighter star and two companion planets. This new planet is slightly bigger than Jupiter, and it takes 91 years to orbit its star, a little longer than it takes Uranus to orbit our sun. Born into a star system that's barely 20 million years old compared to the sun's 4.5 billion-year-old neighborhood, The planet is probably similar to a much younger Jupiter. I'm Janine Herbst, and you're listening to NPR News from Washington.
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2: This is On Point. I'm Meghna Chakrabarty. And lately, you might have been hearing a lot of this.
10: Communism is a mortal threat to American liberty.
11: The Democrat Party has made a decision. It's now officially a communist party.
12: It is communism, Laura. This is not raising taxes a little bit. It's confiscating wealth. Not because we want to make anybody's life better, but purely out of resentment.
11: Democratic socialist, whatever that means. How can you be democratic and socialist?
13: Why I call myself a democratic socialist is the words of Dr. King. He said, call it democracy or call it democratic socialism, there must be a better distribution of wealth for all of God's children in this country.
14: Criminalize the Democrat Socialist Party and deport them now.
15: This is not Gulag socialism. This is not the Soviet Union socialism. This is like buses should be free, housing should be affordable.
1: The reason that Donald Trump has to pivot from saying socialist to saying communist now is because socialism is actually quite popular.
2: Well, anytime politicians or pundits suddenly start using provocative words in unison, it's time to be skeptical. It's time to ask, what do these concepts actually mean? And in this case, we're talking about communism and socialism. Is there any truth to how they're being currently used? And how and why are they being manipulated in the media now? Well, Sherry Berman is here to help us answer those questions. She's a professor of political science at Barnard College, Columbia University. Professor Berman, welcome to On Point.
16: Happy to be here.
2: I actually kind of want to start at the ground level. And so, like any good student, I went straight to the dictionary and looked up the dictionary definition of communism. And here's what our friends at Merriam-Webster say. Oh, and by the way, they note that communism and socialism are two of their most often looked up words, which is quite interesting. But the dictionary definition, communism. Definition A doctrine based on revolutionary Marxian socialism and Marxism-Leninism. B, a totalitarian system of government in which a single authoritarian party controls state-owned means of production. Or C, a final stage of society in Marxist theory, in which the state has actually withered away and economic goods are distributed equitably. Does that sound like the definition of communism to you, Professor Berman?
16: Well, those are three totally valid definitions of communism. They are both theoretical, and particularly the second is sort of empirical, sort of more focused on describing a system that actually existed. But those are all three reasonable definitions. But to sort of get back to your original point, part of the issue with the terms communism and socialism is that they do have a variety of definitions, and they are used by a variety of people to indicate not always the same thing, making it very confusing for people who are listening to politicians or scholars or radio commentators to know often exactly what is being referred to.
2: Yeah. So for people right now who are listening who just really have that basic question, especially because the president, the vice president, as you just heard, and others are so suddenly talking about communism once again. If someone came to you and said, "Professor, please help me understand, what is communism?" How would you answer them?
16: So I think for most people, communism evokes something empirical and concrete, which is, I think, you know, sort of more what that second definition in your dictionary was getting at, right? Which is, I think most people think of communism, they think of the Soviet Union if they're more than 30 years old, or they maybe think of Cuba or North Korea today. That is to say, a totalitarian system, right, without any democracy, where the state owns the means of production, where there's relatively or no freedom at all, where there's not a free market, all of these kinds of things that obviously folks like Trump and Vance are trying to evoke to scare people away from not just what are now many democratic socialist candidates, but from the Democratic Party. You know, because the Democratic Socialist candidates are running in Democratic primaries and as Democratic candidates. So they're trying to make people think of these real existing systems when they, you know, look at these candidates who call themselves Democratic Socialists, but not, of course, communists.
2: Right. So we'll talk about the overlap and the difference, obviously, between socialism and communism in detail throughout the show. But you said that when most people think of communism, what they think of are, you know, like the former Soviet Union, et cetera, totalitarian states that also own the means of production. Are they thinking of the right thing, though? Is that how you would define what communism is? Because, you know, as I'm still looking at Merriam-Webster, it goes all the way back to basically Marxist theory, right?
16: So, look, I think the reason why there are two terms, communism and socialism, is precisely to help people differentiate different types of political economic systems, right? So socialism is the much broader term. That means, or that rather can encompass everything from the kind of social democratic parties that are standard fare in Western Europe, all the way through the kinds of systems that existed in places like the Soviet Union. Socialism is a very broad term, right? It is an umbrella term. It includes a variety of different strands and a variety of different aspirations and systems, right? So I think it does make sense when we use the term communism, right, to think of it in the way that we were just discussing, right? To refer to something very specific, that is to say, not just a system that is not capitalist, right? No free markets, no private property, yada, yada. But also these kinds of systems that existed in the Soviet Union, that still exist in places like North Korea or Cuba, where you also do not have any kind of democracy either. Now, socialism, as I said, is a much broader term. It can include a whole variety of economic arrangements, and many of those strands are indeed democratic. So, you know, again, people can use terms how they want, but insofar as there's some value in having a term socialist and having a term communist, we should think of the socialist term as encompassing a much broader tent, so to speak. And I think it makes sense to kind of use communism in this more specific way. This is, as I said, I believe the way that Trump, Vance, and others are using it precisely to kind of get people who are listening to think, oh my goodness, these people advocate turning the United States into the Soviet Union or Cuba or some such kind of thing.
2: Okay, good. That's very helpful then. So basically what you're saying is that, again, as we'll explore later, that communism is sort of a smaller subset of a broader and much more complex and longer movement of socialism, which is quite diverse and dynamic. But that when the president or the vice president are specifically using these terms, they really do want us to think of the Soviet Union, Cuba, North Korea, et cetera. Okay, so let's just take a second to listen to the president himself, because on July 3rd, he was at Mount Rushmore, and he gave a speech that was, you know, very much dedicated to his fear, his warning, his criticisms of communism.
10: Communism is a loser, and it always will be. The communist system is the opposite of the American system, and the communist system has never worked. Our warriors did not fight communism on battlefields across the world, only to have that menace rear its ugly head right back here in America. We're not going to let it happen. We like to stop a threat like that immediately and before it begins. It's like a cancer. You got to cut it out. You got to cut it out fast.
2: So that's President Donald Trump on July 3rd. Now, Professor Berman, what was fascinating to me is how consistently political figures in this country, when calling out communism as a threat to the United States, how consistent their language has been. I mean, you just heard President Trump there calling communism a cancer that you have to cut out. Well, here is J. Edgar Hoover, then director of the FBI, in 1947. He testified before the House Un-American Activities Committee, and here's what he said.
17: The Communist Party of the United States is a fifth column, if there ever was one. It is far better organized than were the Nazis in occupied countries prior to their capitulation. They are seeking to weaken America, just as they did in their era of obstruction when they were aligned with the Nazis. Their goal is the overthrow of our government. There is no doubt as to where a real communist loyalty rests. Their allegiance is to Russia, not the United States. Communism in reality is not a political party. It is a way of life, an evil and malignant way of life. It reveals a condition akin to disease that spreads like an epidemic. And like an epidemic, a quarantine is necessary to keep it from infecting this nation.
2: J. Edgar Hoover in 1947. Isn't that interesting that we're still to this day, meaning the President of the United States, talking about communism as a disease? What is it about the American and American capitalistic perspective that made communism feel like such an existential threat? And I'm going to put aside the truly existential threat of nuclear war during the Cold War. I'm going to put that aside from now. But as sort of an economic system, why is it so scary?
16: So I think it's important for us to be able to hold two thoughts in our head at the same time, right? Communism, particularly when J. Edgar Hoover was talking about it in 1947, was a real threat. It was a real threat in the sense that the Soviet Union existed. There were powerful communist parties in many European countries, West European countries. Of course, communism was about to take over and squash democracy in Eastern and Central Europe. These communist parties in Western Europe were indeed subservient to Moscow. There was a very small communist party in the United States. It could legitimately be seen as a fifth column. It was definitely also taking orders from Moscow. Those things are true. Communism is not an economically successful system. It is definitely not democratic as it existed at the time. Those things are all true. The question today, right, this is, as you said, you know, sort of Donald Trump in 2026. Is there any legitimacy in calling the Democratic Socialists of America, much less the Democratic Party, communists? That is just simply ridiculous. But it is true, communism was a real threat, both in the United States to a small degree insofar as there were sort of communist infiltrators, but more generally as a threat in the world to our allies. But the question today is it legitimate to use that term to try to frighten, to scare people,
2: right,
16: voters from looking at the Democratic Party?
2: We'll be back. This is On Point.

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6: You're back with On Point. I'm Meghna Chakrabarty, and today Professor Sherry Berman joins us. She's a professor of political science at Barnard College, Columbia University. And we're talking about what socialism actually is, what communism actually is, getting a real handle on the truth of these concepts, because they've been in the news a lot. They've been in the mouths of politicians a lot recently, and we're applying a little bit of skepticism as to why all of a sudden we're hearing much more about it. Not just skepticism from, say, why the president of the United States might be using it, but also we're going to apply an equally critical lens to the claims made by, say, the Democratic Socialists of America. But Professor Berman, before we move forward and talk more about socialism specifically, I just truly love archival tape. I love hearing history in my ears. So I just wanted to touch on two other presidents in American history who talked frequently about communism for the reasons you said earlier, because they were leading at a time where not just militarily, aka nuclear weapons, but even in terms of political influence, communism was seen as a legitimate threat to the United States. So here is John F. Kennedy. This is in 1960. He was then a senator and a presidential candidate. And on a television appearance, he was asked about the threat of communism to the United States.
7: Senator Kennedy, on another subject, communism is so often described as an ideology or a belief that exists somewhere other than in the United States. Let me ask you, sir, just how serious a threat to our national security are these communist subversive activities in the United States today?
8: Well, I think they're serious. I think it's a matter that we should continue to give great care and attention to. We should support the laws which the United States has passed in order to protect us from those who would destroy us from within. We should sustain the Department of Justice in its efforts and the FBI, and we should be continually alert. I think if the United States is maintaining a strong society here in the United States, I think that we can meet any internal threat. The major threat is external and will continue.
6: So that's John F. Kennedy in 1960 when he was a senator. And obviously, President Kennedy spoke frequently about communism when he was in the White House. Let's move forward to the other great president who possibly put the most lasting label on Soviet communism in U.S. history. He's the one who came up with the phrase, the evil empire. And of course, I'm talking about former President Ronald Reagan. That evil empire phrase, by the way, came in 1983. Here he is talking about the Soviet Union in a speech he gave to the British Parliament in June of 1982.
9: Well, this is precisely our mission today, to preserve freedom as well as peace. It may not be easy to see, but I believe we live now at a turning point. In an ironic sense, Karl Marx was right. We are witnessing today a great revolutionary crisis, a crisis where the demands of the economic order are conflicting directly with those of the political order. But the crisis is happening not in the free, non-Marxist West, but but in the home of Marxist-Leninism, the Soviet Union. It is the Soviet Union that runs against the tide of history by denying human freedom and human dignity to its citizens. It also is in deep economic difficulty. The rate of growth in the national product has been steadily declining since the 50s and is less than half of what it was then.
6: Former President Ronald Reagan in 1982. Okay, so Professor Berman, if communism should be defined as you said, what we know from real communist systems in history as a totalitarian single-party system of government where there is state control of, they call it the means of production, but even beyond that, of multiple types of industries. It's virulently anti-capitalist, anti-free market, anti-private property. Then how, so with that as being a definition of communism, what is the broader definition of socialism? Or can we even put a definition on it since it's kind of changed and morphed over, you know, a couple of centuries?
10: So that's a great question. And as I said earlier, socialism really is an extraordinarily broad term. So it is very hard, much harder, I think, than with communism to pin down. So as I mentioned, you know, there are a wide number of many social democratic parties in Western Europe. These parties are not anti-capitalist in the sense that they do not want to eliminate private property. They do not want the state to take over means of production, but they see themselves as falling under the socialist umbrella. Similarly, contemporary democratic socialists in America, while they are extremely critical of capitalism, and some of them, if you take the DSA's national program seriously, do hope for a world without communism, without capitalism, rather, claim to be committed to democracy. Indeed, they claim that the democracy that they advocate is a fuller, more complete democracy than we have in the United States because they do not believe democracy can truly exist alongside capitalism. So socialism, you really have to think, or rather think a little bit deeper or dig a little bit deeper, because that term can mean a whole variety of things. Like I said, you know, it can mean democratic socialism in the United States. It can mean social democracy in Western Europe. And it can even include, you know, sort of historically Marxists and others. So that term requires a little bit more fine-tuning.
6: So let's do that. Fine-tune it for us.
10: Yep. Okay. So like I said, you know, I would say in the contemporary situation, the two most important reference for American voters, right, first and foremost would be the Democratic Socialists of America, who have come, you know, sort of back onto the political scene in the last decade or so. And this is a kind of hodgepodge of people, some of whom are more radical, some of whom really want something that resembles, as I said, what exists in many West European countries under social democratic systems. That is to say, systems with stronger social safety nets, stronger public provision of some basic goods, healthcare, housing. They want a capitalist system, but one that is smoothed around the edges, that is much more redistributive, that is much more supportive of, as I said, you know, sort of public provision and welfare states. So that is, you know, sort of one wing of the sort of DSA. And that also harkens back into the United States to an earlier era when people used to talk about something called sewer socialism, which our mayor here in New York talks about quite frequently as well. That is to say, government working to improve the lives of citizens on a sort of daily quotidian basis, right?
6: Let me just jump in here if I could.
10: Sure.
6: Oh, no. Actually, you know, I think I might have interrupted you right when you were going to, and you were anticipating what my question was beginning to be. So go ahead.
10: But within the Democratic Socialists of America, right, at least as far as their kind of national program is concerned, there is a tension. And this is a tension that has always existed not only within this movement, but within the socialist movement more generally, right, which is how much are we focused on daily reforms, living within the capitalist system, but making it more just, more equitable, more humane, versus working towards a world where capitalism does not exist, although, again, in the democratic socialist vision, with a democratic political order alongside that kind of withering away of a capitalist economic order.
6: Okay, so yes, that is exactly the direction I wanted to go in, because I want to focus specifically on this one sort of sub question, that when I hear you say that democratic socialists really see government as a tool for creating a more equitable society, both economically and socially, they want government to do more good directly for people. I hear that, but I also hear every single party in the United States of America making that same claim. So that is not really a distinguishing factor for me. The question is how? How do they want to bring about this vision of a better America? And so that's why I just want to focus for a moment on this, the issue of the quote-unquote means of production, because it comes up over and over again. And as far as I understand, I mean, this goes back to Marxism, but the means of production are basically the... We're not talking about human labor, but land, natural resources, factories, machinery, tools, industries that are used to create goods and services. Is that a fair definition?
10: Sure. That absolutely is a fair definition. And like I said, you know, there's really this tension within DSA, right? So if you look at what people on the ground, the mayors, the local councilors, et cetera, are doing, right? They really are trying to kind of, again, go further than a standard Democratic candidate would in putting in place more public provision of social services, housing, free buses, you know, the kinds of things that Mamdani has talked about in New York City, and also improving or expanding the welfare state, right? So Democratic socialists like to say, well, we already have socialism in the U.S. in the form of things like Social Security and Medicare. What we want to do is kind of expand those types of programs and initiatives further than the Democratic Party would. That said, if you look at the national program, right, and you listen sometimes mm-hmm. to candidates who have been affiliated with or, you know, sort of associated with DSA like Bernie Sanders, their ultimate goal is something more than that, quote unquote, sort of sewer socialism or social democratic model, right? They do aspire to a world where capitalism does not exist. So that tension is there, right? But on the ground, what these folks have really done is really try to push the Democratic Party to what another, you know, very important Democratic Socialist leader, Michael Harrington, said was the left wing of the possible, right? That is to say, push the Democrats further to the left on these kinds of economic issues than they would go without that kind of pressure.
6: Right, because that's an initial step. If your ultimate goal is something as different in the United States as state control or collective control of various industries, you can't just jump to that. That's a quantum leap. There's sort of a spectrum you have to travel through to get there. But you know, you're exactly right about this tension in the Democratic Socialist Party of America, because I'm looking right at their mission. It's right on their website. It says, we want a democracy that creates space for all of us to flourish, not just survive. And we want to, quote, collectively own the key economic drivers that dominate our lives, such as energy production and transportation. And in fact, you mentioned Mayor Mamdani there in New York City. He hasn't said specifically recently, beyond his like sewer socialism talk that you mentioned, that he hasn't talked about the means of production recently. But back in 2021, and when he was recently elected as a state assemblyman in New York, Mamdani spoke at the Young Democratic Socialists of America conference over Zoom. And here is a little bit of what he said.
11: When we start to accumulate power, when we start to elect individuals such as myself and my other slate mates into local office, it is very critical for all of us to remember what it is that we are fighting for, and to remember that our agenda is an agenda that must not be dictated by calculus, but by conviction. And what I mean by that is that the many things that we believe, some of them are already popular in this moment right now, right? If we're talking about the cancellation of student debt, Medicare for all. But then there are also other issues that we firmly believe in, whether it's BDS, right, or whether it is the end goal of seizing the means of production, where we do not have the same level of support. And what I want to say is that it is critical that in the way that we organize, that we do not leave any one issue for the other.
6: So that was now New York City Mayor Mamdani just back in 2021, saying pretty clearly he sees an end goal as being, quote, seizing the means of production. So I'm wondering, in that sense, when people cast a critical eye on the DSA, Professor Berman, they're not necessarily wrong, right? I mean, government ownership or collective ownership of major industry in this country would be a radically different economic model than we have now.
10: So that is certainly true. And again, you were sort of quoting before from the DSA's national program, not right. So much the New York City or the local chapters, right? And it goes even beyond that, right? It's not just that they want an end to capitalism, although they favor more collective, that is to say, worker ownership than state ownership. You know, I'm not sure it's worth getting into that distinction, but it is one. And they also, you know, sort of have this kind of, you know, Marxist view of, you know, taking your kids to school in the morning, writing poetry in the afternoon. I mean, it really is quite radical. But the question is, you know, again, for someone like Mamdani, he is a mayor. He is not going to be, you know, collectivizing the means of production. What he has within his power to do is, you know, again, the sort of sewer socialism improvements that a lot of people in New York seem to be quite eager to have him pursue. But it does raise the question on the national level, right, for mm-hmm. voters more generally about, look, you know, what these people are doing today and what they want to do tomorrow may be two very different things. I will stress again that what these folks do also claim to be committed to is political democracy. That is very, very different than, you know, the communists we talked about before, you know, Marxist, Leninist. Now, you know, again, it's worth discussing with them, pressing them on what precisely that would mean. But these are, again, people who claim to be committed to democracy. That was one of the sort of founding principles, indeed, of DSA, which was opposed to communist parties precisely because of their acceptance of non-democratic regimes across the globe at the time of the founding of DSA.
6: Okay. So, and the founding of DSA, are you talking about, in the 1980s when there was the
10: Correct.
6: Merger between two other sort of
10: Yes.
6: major socialists? Yeah. So can you talk a little bit about that?
10: So DSA was founded in the early 80s. I mean, we don't have to necessarily go through all of the history, but it was founded again as an organization that was both committed, right, to pushing, as I said before, using Michael Harrington's phrase, the founder, or one of the most important founders, the left wing of the possible within the U.S. But it was also founded because it very much wanted to prioritize, make clear its commitment to small d democracy. That is to say, it did not want to be tarred with the brush of communism. Again, to get back to the earlier parts of the segment with quotes by folks like J. Edgar Hoover, they did not support the totalitarian regimes that existed in places like the Soviet Union. And they wanted to make clear that they were looking for a kind of third way between those kinds of regimes and the much more, you know, sort of capitalist, unequal systems that they saw in the United States and elsewhere.
6: When we say capitalist, I'm glad you mentioned that, because I do want to, I would suggest that what we're talking about is the American form of capitalism, right? Because the other sort of democratic socialist mm-hmm. nations that people often think of, like, let's say, Northern European nations, are also democratic and also capitalist. But it's mm-hmm. how some of the wealth from those capitalist systems are distributed in those social safety nets. That's the difference.
10: That's correct. I mean, and if you heard, you know, if you're old enough to remember Sanders' 2016 campaign, for example, he would often invoke, you know, sort of Denmark or the Scandinavian countries. And that is a social democratic system. That is not a socialist system. They are capitalist, but with much stronger welfare states, public provision of services and things like that.
6: Uh-huh. Okay, so the language is so, so important here. You made a really important distinction there, Professor Berman, that we'll dig into when we come back. This is On Point.

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3: 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It's quite true.
1: I'm Charity Nebbe on the next Talk of Iowa from IPR News. 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
5: This is On Point. I'm Meghna Chakrabarty, and Sherry Berman joins us today. She's a professor of political science at Barnard College, Columbia University. And we're talking about what is, truly is communism, what truly is socialism, because those terms have been thrown around a lot in recent days and weeks by both the President of the United States and other politicians and pundits. And so we thought it's time to step back and just kind of really understand the truth of these terms and therefore how and why they're being used the way they are now. So, Professor Berman, I want to talk a little bit more about the long history of socialism and socialist parties in the United States. So here's another little trip in the time machine. You're about to hear Norman Thomas. He ran for president of the United States six times on the socialist ticket. Here's part of a speech he gave to the Wisconsin Socialist Party around 1942.
6: Can we decide intelligently what kind and degree of collectivism are necessary for the good of the people? Can we decide intelligently how democratically we can control these processes for the common good? That's what socialists care about. The new social order toward which I fear we drift will probably have large traces of special privilege and of the old power of private finance corporations. But in general, it will be dominated by the government, by the dictatorial state. Oh, we won't call it fascist. Not we. We'll have another name for it. We'll probably call it democracy and cross our fingers while we say it.
5: That's Norman Thomas in 1942. So, Professor Berman, let's go even further back, because it seems to me that the most notable, or one of the most notable names in the history of American socialism is, of course, Eugene Debs, the trade unionist and socialist presidential candidate in the early 20th century. What was it that was happening in America at the time that actually made the Socialist Party quite a force in the earliest years and decades of the 20th century?
7: Well, this was a time, of course, but before the New Deal, and it was a time, therefore, that capitalism was much rougher around the edges than it was after the New Deal. So we had immense amounts of repression, both private and state-supported, against labor and unions more specifically. This was a time without a welfare state. This was a time without, you know, significant government regulation. And so it was just simply a much harsher form of economy that people lived under. And so there were many, many people who really suffered under this system. And this, of course, gave rise to immense amount of support for a movement as the socialist movement was, both in the United States and in other parts of the world, that said, look, this cannot go on. This is an unjust, unfair system, and we need one that works for the benefit of the wide majority of citizens rather than enriching an elite few. So the system that existed at the time was so much harsher, so much more unequal, that it's not surprising that you had support for socialist parties. That kind of support was much greater in Europe even than in the United States for a whole variety of reasons. But, you know, it stemmed from real problems, real grievances, and real inequities.
5: Mm. How much did Debs or other prominent American socialists at the time take their cues, say, from Leninism in Russia?
7: So this is a huge debate. Really, we had a sort of American form of socialism, right? There were absolutely, to get back to, again, earlier conversations, folks in the United States who, particularly after the Bolshevik Revolution in 1917, were sympathetic both to the Soviet Union and to the form of communism that existed there. But for the most part, socialists in the U.S. claimed to be committed to democracy. We already had a democratic system or something resembling a democratic system in the United States. And so it was really foolish to oppose that simply because it was supported and by many and wanted to be expanded by many as well. So these were not, Debs was not a communist. He was not a Leninist. He wanted an end to capitalism over time, but he was not, again, someone who wanted to turn the United States, let's say, into the Soviet Union after 1917.
5: An end to capitalism over time, though. I'm still struggling a little in understanding sort of what that actually meant in the minds of, you know, people like Debs, et cetera, because what system then would replace it? I'm just economically, I guess the limit that I have is that the only other strictly non-capitalist systems that I can imagine are, well, communism, as we talked about before, or feudalism, monarchies, I don't know. None of them actually looked that much. Well, none of them look very attractive.
7: But this is the same critique, or the same question, rather, one could pose to a contemporary democratic socialist like Mamdani. You are absolutely right. There is no non-capitalist and democratic system that has ever existed. So the question for democratic socialists today would have to be twofold, right? One, what exactly does your non-capitalist system look like? They're very vague on that. And two, how would you ensure that that was in fact compatible with democracy? Because historically, those two things have not been compatible, right? Because when you give the state that much power, when you take away economic resources from people, that is to say, when you don't allow them to have their own sources of, you know, sort of power and income economically, then you really are creating, at the very least, severe challenges for democracy. So this is a perennial question for those on the left who want to combine a world without capitalism but remain committed to democracy. It is both empirically never existed, and theoretically, it's hard to imagine how that could be combined. So those are questions one could have asked Debs. Those are questions one could ask the Mamdani, whose clip you played just a few moments ago.
5: So let's listen to a little bit more of another prominent American socialist from history who actually served as the mayor of Milwaukee, Wisconsin, from April of 1948 all the way to April of 1960. This is Frank Zeidler, and here's part of his 1948 inaugural speech as mayor.
8: I propose to offer vigorous leadership and action with only one purpose, the public welfare. I invite the cooperation of the Common Council in all objectives that will bring a better life for all citizens. I invite the cooperation of all existing organizations, civic, business, labor, women, industrial, church, welfare, fraternal, and other organized groups of citizens. We must remind ourselves that democracy is government for the people and by the people.
5: So that's Frank Zeidler, former mayor of Milwaukee, Wisconsin, in 1948. Now, you said something really interesting earlier about how there's a difference between social democracies and democratic socialism or socialists. And that got me thinking, we'll talk about the difference in a second, but that got me thinking that in terms of the person who may have been most influential in writing the imbalance of you know, the 1920s and 30s. My mind, of course, goes to FDR, President Franklin Delano Roosevelt, who came from the very wealthiest classes of the United States, and I don't think would have called himself a socialist. But here's a little bit of what he said on the third anniversary of the signing of the Social Security Act. So here he is. Here's President Roosevelt in August of 1938.
9: Because it has become increasingly difficult for individuals to build their own security single-handed, government must now step in and help them lay the foundation stones, just as government in the past has helped lay the foundation of business and industry. We must face the fact that in this country we have a rich man's security and a poor man's security, and that the government owes equal obligations to both.
5: It's President Franklin Roosevelt in 1938. So, Professor Berman, what do you think about that? I think I'm most taken by what the Roosevelt said there at the end, that government actually has an equal obligation both to the poor and to the rich. That's not exactly something that we hear from democratic socialists today.
7: So I think it's really important to recognize that Roosevelt saw himself as saving capitalism, right? He understood that it was under immense strain as a result of the Great Depression and the backlash to that, right? And he wanted to create a system that showed people that democratic capitalism could be, you know, to go back to his words, that could be good, that could provide security, not only just for the wealthy, but for all American citizens. And so what he put in place was a wide variety of government programs that were designed to help those who were suffering, that designed to help those who were unemployed, but within a capitalist system, right? So his idea was that the democratic state could and should use its powers to make sure not only that capitalism worked well, but worked to the benefit of all citizens. That is a social democratic type of approach rather than a socialist approach, insofar as the distinction there is that Roosevelt had no desire to eventually, over time, eliminate the capitalist system. He wanted to make it function better. And by better, he meant both productive and able to deliver benefits not just to the few, but to the many. That is much more akin to the kinds of systems and aspirations that exist in West European, for example, social democratic parties, than it is, for example, to the kinds of things that someone like Mamdani in the little clip that you played earlier, or other democratic socialists aspire towards, which is they're willing to accept the reforms today, but they claim, at the very least, that their aspiration is over time to eliminate or replace the capitalist system. I would guess, however, just let me say one last thing, that within DSA, there are people who really are more social democrats than socialists. But right now, this movement is kind of a tent for everyone who just really is frustrated with the Democratic Party and would like to see it move left on economic and other issues.
5: Yeah, point well taken. And actually, I was just going to follow up on that, because this is what you said earlier, that there's this difference between social democrats or social democratic parties, as we see in Europe and especially Northern Europe, and the democratic socialists here in the United States. But I guess what I'm wondering, and I'm not questioning you, I'm just sort of asking this question out loud, which I suppose by definition is my job. But so we're seeing democratic socialists in the United States now gaining some momentum. I mean, at least in some pretty deep blue parts of this country. If indeed they want to effectively advance their vision, I just wonder, why not move towards more of a social democratic way of seeing the world, aka saving capitalism or using capitalism for good? Wouldn't that be more effective? Because, you know, when you look under the hood at the policies that we see in social democratic countries, yes, you know, the money has to come from taxes, but those policies are wildly popular. They're also wildly popular here in the United States, even if we can't get them passed. Do you see what I mean?
7: So I absolutely see what you mean. And I think there's an important distinction between what the DSA has on its website as its kind of official program and what the aspirations are of both its members and more broadly the people who vote for it. I would be willing to guess, right, that the people who are voting for it are not voting for the abolition of capitalism even over time. What they're voting for is a system that is more humane, that is more just, that provides more security, that helps people across the spectrum, working class people, educated people who do not have jobs that enable them to kind of pay for homes and, you know, support a growing family. I think what most voters probably want is something closer to the social democratic vision of the United States than the sort of more, you know, let's get away from capitalism even over time that some of the more activist members do. But, you know, that is a kind of tension that will have to be resolved over time if DSA folks become more and more powerful within the Democratic Party, because then they will have to decide, you know, what exactly do we want to do? Do we want to do what's possible, or do we want to try to hold out for more radical reforms that we may not be able to get today at all? I mean, there are other issues, obviously, that are going to characterize DSA. They are, you know, very gung-ho on the Israel-Gaza issue, and that's also probably mm-hmm. going to create tensions both within the party and between the party and its voters. But you know, these are things that as a movement grows, it inevitably will have to deal with. What exactly do you mean? What exactly are you going to prioritize? What kinds of reforms are you willing to support over the short to medium term?
5: Yeah. Well, so let's listen to one more in terms of the current faces of a democratic socialism in this country. Democratic socialist Chris Rabb won a recent primary election, the Democratic primary election, in Pennsylvania's 3rd congressional district. And Rabb told CBS back in May that democratic socialists want systemic change.
10: We have to overhaul entire structures that do not benefit the Epstein class, but in fact benefit

0: began. And by the way, thank you for this really enlightening explanation of what socialism and communism are. But the president recently has really ratcheted up the volume on his fear-mongering around communism in the United States. And I'm not asking you to read the president's mind, but read the politics of the moment. Is it because, I mean, these DSA candidates are, they have sort of caught on to something, this general profound distress amongst many millions of Americans that does mirror, you know, what we saw in the Gilded Age?
1: So, yes, I mean, he is trying to scare people away from the Democratic Party by saying that they are about to be taken over by a bunch of communists. That said, there is very widespread support for the kinds of things Rab talked about in the sense of Social Security, Medicare. Even J.D. Vance, right, and some others within the Republican Party claim to favor a worker-forward economic policy, shifting the Republican Party towards more worker-friendly policies. This is a tension within the Republican coalition, but it is also a tension within the Democratic coalition. How far should they go?
0: Yeah. Well, I would also imagine that Democratic socialists say they do not like the Democratic Party, but that's for another day. Sherry Berman at Barnard College, Columbia University, thank you so much for joining us.
1: It was my pleasure.
0: I'm Meghna Chakrabarty. This is On Point.
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10: From WHYY in Philadelphia, this is Fresh Air. I'm Dave Davies. Today, an inside look at the Trump administration from New York Times correspondent Jonathan Swan. He says the White House in Trump's second term is stocked with committed loyalists who aren't inclined to question ideas that deserve a closer look, like the U.S. owning Gaza and developing it as a high-end resort.
11: There's very little friction between a Donald Trump idea that might have just leapt straight from his internal monologue out of his mouth with no filter to an effort to make it actual American policy and execution.
10: Swan's new book with Times correspondent Maggie Haberman takes readers behind closed doors for critical decisions, including how to handle the Epstein files and whether to join Israel in attacking Iran. The book is Regime Change. First News.
12: 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Iran has released an American

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6: This is Fresh Air. I'm Dave Davies, and our guest is New York Times White House correspondent Jonathan Swan. He's the author with fellow Times White House correspondent Maggie Haberman of a new book about Donald Trump's second term in office. The book offers rich new detail on major stories that were covered over the past year and a half, and it makes the case that Trump, now free from constraints he worked under in his first term, is dramatically reshaping the American government and its relations with the rest of the world. The book is Regime Change, Inside the Imperial Presidency of Donald Trump. We recorded our interview yesterday. You know, one of the points you make in the book is that Trump has far less interest in domestic political issues than he did in the first term. And there are some pretty critical ones. I mean, the midterms present a real threat to his administration if the Republicans lose control of the House. But he's not traveling that much and helping candidates. And you have an interesting anecdote about this. When a government shutdown was looming over the Democrats' insistence in restoring cuts to the Affordable Care Act, and in this case, the deadline is near, and so Trump hosts a meeting at the White House. He gets Chuck Schumer, the Democratic leader of the Senate, Mike Johnson, the Speaker of the House, Hakeem Jeffries there. What role does he play in this meeting?
7: Well, he's basically in sort of provocateur trolling mode. It's the first time, and so far the only time in this administration, where he's in the room with all four leaders, the Democratic leaders in the House and Senate and the Republican leaders. And the conversation is, as most conversations with Trump go, not linear. It's not really focused on what would actually be required to get a compromise or a deal. Instead, he's throwing things out there like, why don't we just, you know, get better health care? Why don't we just come up with a whole new health care system? And so, you know, the Republicans sort of have to gently steer him around that. And then there's this moment partway through the meeting where Trump gets one of his aides to bring out there's a room off the Oval, which Trump has essentially turned into a sort of gift shop, a sort of merchandise type shop where you've got MAGA caps and all kinds of other trinkets. And the aide brings back these caps that say Trump 2028, which is Trump's, you know, troll. But, you know, there's a sort of, is he trolling? Isn't he, you know, about running for an unconstitutional third term? And he puts the caps on the table so that the photographer, the White House photographer, can photograph Chuck Schumer and Hakeem Jeffries, the two Democratic leaders, with a Trump 2028 hat in the foreground. And this sort of awkward exchange ensues where Hakeem Jeffries asks Vice President Vance, who is there, are you okay with this? You know, obviously, given he's the successor, and he sort of says no comment. So that was the vibe. It was just the meeting ended up achieving nothing. Trump seemed to be basically focused on creating a spectacle, embarrassing the Democrats, wielding power, flexing, but nothing came of it. And of course, then the government shut down.
6: Well, and the details here were just fascinating. At one point, he says, "Hey, let's all have some Coke." So he brings out soda, and then brings out what he calls the poison, which is candy. And then he closes his eyes for a while, and then asks Vance to kind of take over, presiding over the meeting. Right?
7: Yep.
6: Just not really serious about getting a deal. And of course, it went on for weeks after that, right?
7: That's exactly right. And, you know, one thing we try to do with the book is not just tackle the weighty issues like Iran, but actually give people a real intimate sense of what life is like inside the White House. And you know, we have a lot of stuff about his private life inside the residence and the way meetings tend to work in the Oval Office.
6: I was going to ask you about this. The phrase you use is rolling bull sessions.
7: Yeah. I mean, anyone who uses the word meeting might think that a meeting has a beginning and an end and is sort of locked up. You know, in a calendar, you might say the meeting begins at 10:30, it ends at 10:45. These are the people that will attend. Here's the agenda. You know, in previous presidencies, it's even more rigid than that. You know, George W. Bush used to schedule himself in 10 or 15 minute increments. Obama too. That is not how it works with Trump. Meetings have no beginning, middle or end. There's almost no delineation. And what often ends up happening is it's essentially one meeting that just rolls throughout the afternoon with different people joining and leaving and Trump, you know, engaged or not engaged, people who have no business being in the meeting sometimes joining, whether it's a pro wrestler or a crypto investor or a foreign, you know, somebody from a Gulf monarchy or, you know, a CEO. And so all of this is happening. The conversations are non-linear. You know, Trump will get fascinated about one thing that has nothing to do with the topic, and that can derail a meeting. We have a scene in the book where he's having a conversation, a very small meeting, which is highly classified, about a defense program. And this guy comes in, just walks in to the Oval, you know, salt of the earth, kind of country-looking guy, and he's holding stone samples for the Rose Garden because Trump was planning to pave over the Rose Garden. And he just comes in and Trump gets up from his seat and the two go off and sort of start conferring, looking out the window, talking about the paving and the stone and this and that, gets on the phone with another contractor. And before you know it, time's up, you know, the meeting's ended, they haven't actually resolve the issue they were going to resolve. Goodness. So that's the dynamic. But again, like most things with Trump, it's not so simple. Because if I just told you that, you would think, okay, well, this thing is loose and chaotic and leaky and everyone knows everything. It's actually the opposite. When there are issues that Trump really cares about or his team wants to keep secret, they can be incredibly secretive. To the point of great frustration across the government. And when it comes to the weightiest issues, like the planning of going to war with Iran, we found that very, very senior people in the government were A, completely cut out of the loop, and B, had no idea about the conversations, about what was being discussed in the Oval Office. The upside from that level of secrecy is no leaks. The downside is Trump is not given access to the expertise that he needs to make big decisions. And I think this is a very stark example of that.
6: Yeah. We need to take another break here. We are speaking with Jonathan Swan. He is a White House correspondent for The New York Times and the author, with fellow White House correspondent Maggie Haberman, of the new book, Regime Change, Inside the Imperial Presidency of Donald Trump. We'll talk more in just a moment. This is Fresh Air.

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1: This is Fresh Air, and we're listening to my interview with Jonathan Swan, a White House correspondent for the New York Times. He's the author, with fellow Times correspondent Maggie Haberman, of the new book, Regime Change, Inside the Imperial Presidency of Donald Trump. You know, you refer to the imperial presidency in the title of the book, and part of that is Trump's expansionist foreign policy, you know, flexing America's power throughout the world. There's a domestic side to this, too. He's also expanded executive power by, you know, firing the members of independent government agencies, and the Supreme Court has essentially supported that. He's also, you know, engaged the Justice Department in these campaigns of retribution, which he's open about. And, you know, there are some very public examples that are well-known. James Comey, Letitia James, the Attorney General of New York. It gives us a sense of how people are targeted.
2: And here's another thing that's really important when it comes to the retribution campaign. And that's that for Donald Trump, the process is the punishment. And his former Deputy Attorney General, now Attorney General Todd Blanche, had real doubts about the validity and the strength of the evidence that the DOJ had against Letitia James.
1: This is the Attorney General of New York who had brought a case against Trump alleging business fraud, right?
2: Yes, yeah, exactly. Right. And Trump, she was right at the top of Trump's enemies list, and he wanted her prosecuted. And Trump told an advisor, "I don't really care if we get a conviction. I just want to make her life miserable." And so Trump understands, partly because he went through it himself, that the process of being investigated by the federal government is itself a punishment. And he is directing his Justice Department to put his enemies through that punishment, regardless of the facts.
1: How would you say that campaign is going for Donald Trump? Because, you know, a lot of the efforts to charge his adversaries have been thwarted. It's been publicly reported that this didn't work, that the evidence wasn't there. And we now have the spectacle of the Justice Department charging the former Olympic athlete David Hearn of felony destruction of property for touching the peeling paint at the bottom of the reflecting pool. I mean, this can't be good for Donald Trump, can it?
2: Well, one of the reasons why he – maybe the main reason why he got rid of Pam Bondi, his first attorney general, was because he was dissatisfied with the pace of prosecutions and the effectiveness of this campaign to imprison his political opponents and enemies. That being said, what I just said before about the process being the punishment, he is also happy just to see all these people have to go through the pain. You know, being investigated by the government is expensive. It can ruin your employment. It can put your family through all kinds of stress. And so all of these people in Trump's crosshairs, whether it be James Comey, Jack Smith, Letitia James, John Bolton, go down the list, their lives have all been turned upside down to different degrees. And most of them don't publicize it, but many of them have to pay for their own private security. They live under threats. Their lives have changed. And Trump is very happy about that.
1: One of the other things you notice is President Trump's focus on decorating the White House. This was kind of interesting. What's all that about?
2: When Trump returned to the White House, the residence staff had made everything basically the same way it was when he left in the first term. When Trump got back, though, he immediately concluded that there was room to have more gold there. He said publicly and privately that he would have liked to have done more with the White House in the first term, but was hard because he was under siege from investigators and so forth. This time we write in the book, you know, he really could unleash his inner Louis XIV. You know, the history of the Oval Office and the White House has been of modesty when it comes to design and decoration, reflecting the fact that America is a republic, not a monarchy. Trump has no use for that history. And in fact, I traveled with President Trump to the Middle East, you know, palace after palace. And it was really instructive to watch him with these Middle Eastern rulers. He was just in a state of absolute pleasure, you know, going from one palace to the next, admiring the marble, looking at the most rarefied displays of state wealth on earth. And that's essentially what he's trying to create at the White House. You know, he's gilded almost every corner of the Oval Office. Like, you walk in, it's like the inside of a jewelry box. It just glows with gold all around you. He's building this grand ballroom. We have in the book that he seemed to almost be competing with Melania as to who had the better bedroom. They have separate bedrooms, and he was taking objects that she had placed in the center hall of the residence and putting them in his bedroom. You know, he's long had a taste for gold, but this time around, he's just put his own stamp on the White House in a way that he didn't do in the first term.
1: We are speaking with Jonathan Swan. He is a White House correspondent for The New York Times and the author with fellow White House correspondent Maggie Haberman of the new book Regime Change, Inside the Imperial Presidency of Donald Trump. We'll be back after this break. This is Fresh Air.
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1: This is Fresh Air, and we're listening to my interview with Jonathan Swan, a White House correspondent for The New York Times. He's the author with fellow Times White House correspondent Maggie Haberman of the new book Regime Change, Inside the Imperial Presidency of Donald Trump. You grew up in Sydney, Australia, right? Your dad was a journalist.
2: Still is.
1: Right. You went into the business, did newspaper stories exposing official corruption and self-dealing, and then came to the U.S. in 2014, right?
2: Yep.
1: A year later, got a job at The Hill, which is a publication that follows Congress, went on to report for Axios and then eventually The Times. When you were at Axios, you did an interview with Trump in 2020, early in the COVID crisis, which went viral, won you an Emmy. There are millions of views and on the internet, and it became inspired memes. Let's just listen to a little piece of that conversation.
5: We've done 55, it'll be close to 60 million tests. And, you know, there are those that say, you can test too much. You do know that.
6: Who says that?
5: Oh, just read the manuals, read the books.
6: Manuals?
5: Read the books.
6: Manuals?
5: Read the books.
6: What books?
5: What testing does... wait a minute. Let me explain. What testing does, it shows cases. It shows where there may be cases.
1: And that's Donald Trump speaking to our guest, Jonathan Swan. You know, Trump is such... He's a difficult interview because he's such a salesman, a talker. He kind of bum rushes the interviewer, right? He interrupts, he deflects questions, takes the conversation where he wants to go. And what we hear there is you are cutting in very quickly and just saying, wait, what? Was this something that you consciously prepared to do in that interview? I mean, I know it wasn't the first time you'd spoken to him.
2: Yeah, an interview with Trump requires an enormous amount of preparation if you want to hope to come out of it with any level of success. He's a really difficult interview for all the reasons you described. He's an overwhelming presence, and you are confronted with a sort of tidal wave of words. Many of the words and the sentences are detached from reality or completely false. And you have to make judgments in real time about what you let go. You can't fact check everything. You can pick your moments. But I saw my role as the representative of the people in that chair. You're the one who's lucky enough to be sitting in that chair interviewing the President of the United States. What would regular people want to know and want me to do in that situation? And I think that when you're interviewing a President of the United States, you want to find the balance between letting them explain themselves and not cutting in every 2 seconds, but finding moments that are really important to puncture the bubble. Trump creates an unreality bubble. It's the way he operates. It's very powerful. Tucker Carlson actually described it publicly as like being under a spell. And I would certainly wouldn't ascribe a supernatural dimension to it, but I know what he's getting at. Trump will say, we have won the war in Iran. They're begging us. They're on their knees calling about stuff that's just manifestly false. And you have to sort of make a decision if you're one of his advisors. Do I just nod along with it, or do I, you know, push back and whatever? And at some point, you just have to let it wash over you. Your job in an interview is to puncture that unreality bubble, but you can't do it every sentence. So it's more of an art than a science. And what I tried to do in that interview is hold him accountable, but also let him explain himself at the same time.
1: You know, you and Maggie Haberman have made quite a team. Journalists are notoriously individualistic. I worked at a daily paper for 20 years and collaborated with other journalists at time. And that's tricky because journalism is filled with judgments, you know, to be made about who to trust, what value to assign to information, whether you share sources and information with your partner. Could you just share a bit about how you connected and formed this partnership?
2: So I admired Maggie as a reporter when I competed against her. She would just break stories almost every day about Trump during the first term. Just a completely relentless, well-sourced reporter. And we were friends, even though we were competitors. When I joined the New York Times in January of 2023 and I got to actually work with her, I was more impressed. Often when you see someone up close, it's kind of disappointing. You know, you've admired them from afar, then you take a close look and you sort of think, oh, okay, this kind of person's kind of a fraud. It was the exact opposite. I was much more impressed once I had worked closely with her. And I understood how vast her sourcing networks are, how relentless she is as a reporter. And we just very quickly formed a very natural reporting partnership, very complimentary. We're in a rhythm now where it's hard to even articulate. It's like we almost share a brain. And one of the reasons the book was really hard was because you are making hundreds and thousands of those judgment calls. You know, it's not like one person can just unilaterally say, well, this is how it is. It's good that we both know how each other think enough at this point that we tend to land in the same place. We also sometimes have disagreements and we talk those out and, you know, one person is more persuasive than the other. But I can tell you one thing, I could not do a book of this on this compressed time frame, this difficulty on my own. And I don't want to speak for Maggie, but I don't think she could either. And it was only with this combination that we could produce what we've produced.
1: You know, you say in the acknowledgments to this book that it was the hardest thing that either of you, you and Maggie Haberman, have done professionally, that you pushed yourselves to the physical brink over the past 3 years. You know, you're both veteran reporters. Why was this so hard and physically punishing?
2: Well, I think it's hard to convey this to someone who's not a journalist, but for anyone who understands what it requires to render a scene inside a room when you weren't in the room, and then add the level of difficulty that these are some of the most guarded rooms in the world, the Oval Office and the White House Situation Room, and then you add the second layer of difficulty, which is that these are, in many cases, sensitive conversations that are not, you know, information that the administration necessarily wants to be made public. And then add the third layer of difficulty, which is unreliability of narration and, you know, a president who is extremely paranoid about leaks, all those factors make just doing one scene extremely difficult. One scene that we are certain is correct, that we feel comfortable putting under our names. And then to do that page after page after page, you know, most of this book is original reporting that has never appeared anywhere else. So for all those reasons, it was a pretty miserable experience, and we were both pretty relieved to finish the thing.
1: I do want to note that President Trump, in a social media post, called the book garbage, fake news, and boring. But I don't know that he or anyone has really seriously challenged factual assertions or quotes. Are there any disputes about anything that you've reported here?
2: The only dispute is Trump's all-purpose thing that you just read. In fact, we have highly detailed scenes in the Situation Room that now have been out there for weeks, actually months on Iran, but weeks on Epstein and whatever, where we have very detailed dialogue attributed to people in these meetings. Not one denial so far.
1: Well,
2: now, maybe Trump asked them to deny it. And in fact, the vice president, J.D. Vance, told Megyn Kelly on a podcast that he thinks we have recordings, which we're not commenting on whether we do or we don't, but anyone who can listen to that would come to the conclusion that he's essentially validating accuracy if he's saying that.
1: And before I let you go, I have to ask, you know, you've continued to report on the administration, and it's been a rough time for Trump. You know, the war in Iran has not gone well. His poll numbers are bad. And there are some signs of restiveness among Republicans in Congress. The midterms are looming. Do you think he's losing some of his grip on the party?
2: I think he's got a stronger grip on the party than most commentators right now are willing to admit. He's certainly lost a lot of altitude when it comes to independent voters, and he's very unpopular generally. Most of his problems in the Senate are down to a small number of senators that he's either defeated, and so they're hanging around until they leave, or have retired after falling out with Trump. So, yes, he does have some issues in the Senate, but it's sort of less than meets the eye, I think. I think he has demonstrated that when it comes to the Republican Party, his grip is still pretty tight.
1: Well, Jonathan Swan, congratulations on the book. Thank you for speaking with us.
2: Thanks so much for having me.

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5: US has launched air attacks on Iran for a fifth successive night as the ceasefire continues to fray. Iran has been responding by launching missiles at US air bases and allies in the region. We'll discuss the latest with a former senior American defense official.
6: And I am Sarah Minai with the sports. It will be Argentina against Spain in the World Cup final on Sunday. Lionel Messi's team scored two late goals to defeat England in a dramatic semi-final clash in Atlanta. We will head to Buenos Aires for reactions.
4: And Australia is taking aim at the environmental impact of artificial intelligence data centers. We will speak to a Green Party senator to find out more. That's after the latest world news.
7: BBC News with Chris Sparrow. Explosions have been heard across Iran, including in regions far from the Gulf, as the US Central Command announced it had mounted another round of attacks. In the capital, Tehran, air defences were activated, while in Avaz, near the head of the Gulf, Iranian media said a hospital was evacuated due to nearby missile strikes. Here's our Global Affairs reporter, Sebastian Usher.
8: With the Strait of Hormuz now essentially being all but closed again, we've seen a dribble of ships now going through. Oil prices rising, so that economic pressure is building on the US and President Trump. What we've seen so far may be nothing compared to what in a

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1: This is Morning Edition on IPR News. Thanks for joining us on this Thursday morning. I'm Michael Leland, in for Megan McKinney. The final game of the 2026 FIFA Men's World Cup will be played Sunday afternoon in New Jersey. Spain, Argentina facing each other to determine the champion. But for the other 46 teams who didn't make it this far, there's an economic cost that comes with crashing out of the tournament. We'll hear about it on the Marketplace Morning Report, coming up in 7 minutes on IPR News.
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1: We've got another hot and humid day in store for Iowa today. Temperatures will get right around 90 degrees, pretty much what it was yesterday. There is a slight chance, and I mean slight, chance of showers this afternoon and early this evening across the southern half of the state. Clearing overnight, temperatures around 70. Hotter tomorrow, temperatures will reach the mid-90s for much of Iowa. Heat index values reaching 100 in most parts of the state. Looking like a break from the heat will arrive Tuesday or Wednesday when temperatures return to their more normal level in the mid-80s. Right now in Des Moines, 75 degrees. It is 74 in the Cedar Rapids, Iowa City area. 74 as well in the Cedar Falls, Waterloo. Davenport and Dubuque, both right around 75 degrees. Fairfield, Mason City, 74. Fort Dodge, 70 degrees. Sioux City right now, 72. 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
10: 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I'm Leila Fadel.
0: And I'm A. Martinez. Argentina is back in the FIFA World Cup Finals. If they beat Spain on Sunday, they'll be just the third team in men's history to win back-to-back titles. NPR's Becky Sullivan joins us now from Atlanta, where she watched Argentina's comeback win over England. My goodness,
11: true.
0: Becky, what a game.
11: I know. It was nuts. I mean, my ears maybe are still ringing. It was an incredible atmosphere in Mercedes-Benz Stadium. 68,000 plus fans pretty much on their feet all game long, just shouting, singing, like cheering, whipping their jerseys around like towels, and just another incredible comeback for this Argentina team, which has some serious guts, I think. And on the flip side, if you're an England fan, I think maybe your stomach is still tied up in knots over the way the team played, the way they were managed after they went ahead 1-0 about 10 minutes into the second half, after which Argentina went on a tear in the two. Of course, Lionel Messi crosses that led to both Argentina goals. What a heartbreaker for England, whose 60-year wait for another chance at the World Cup trophy must just extend even longer.
0: Becky, England was 5 minutes away. Yeah.
11: I mean, yeah, they felt like the players said afterward, they felt like they had it in hands. They felt like they were going to the final. Because Argentina didn't score at all until the 85th minute, as you're saying. I mean, after the game, they had the players just had these like 1,000-yard stares on their faces. One that stuck with me was a reporter asked England defender Dan Byrne about the mood in the locker room afterward. Was it emotional? Were people upset? Or were people just kind of silently in shock? And here's what he said to that.
12: Bit of both, really. Honestly, I was in shock at the end. I didn't really have a lot of emotion. I still feel pretty numb about it. Yeah. when you come within 15 minutes of a World Cup final, 1-0 up, I was so confident that we were going to see that out.
11: You know, and England has gone out a lot like this recently. The last time they were in the World Cup semifinal was in 2018, and it was the same thing. They scored first, and then they gave up two goals to lose. Similar stories in the Euros. I think it must just be really brutal to have it happen again.
0: So, Becky, Argentina, I am now renaming them. They are called, to me, Los Chicos del Regreso, the comeback kids. Mm-hmm, I mean, yeah. They've had some impressive games where they've come back.
11: I mean, yeah, like, I think some had really kind of almost criticized them, you could say, had pointed out at least that they had not faced very much top quality competition in this knockout round, yet all of their knockout games had been nail biters. I'll just list for you. I've written down the minutes in which Argentina finally took the lead in each of their four knockout games. In extra time against Cape Verde, 111th minute. Against Egypt, the second minute of stoppage time. In extra time again against Switzerland in the 112th minute. And then yesterday against England in the second minute of stoppage time again. And I think what's clear is that this is a team that truly believes they can never be counted out. They have the utmost confidence that even in the 85th minute, even past 90 minutes, that they still have a chance to win. And that confidence is a major thing to contend with, I think, as an opponent.
0: Yeah, Los Chicos del Regreso. I think it's going to stick. All right, so give us a preview of the matchup with Spain.
11: So Spain, this is the matchup for Sunday's final. Spain had a much tougher road, I think, to get to this point in terms of the strength of their opponents. And so they also have an extra day of rest now because they played on Tuesday. They've already beaten three top 10 teams, Portugal, Belgium, and France. For Argentina, England was the first top 10 team they had faced. And so, you know, and Spain in the whole World Cup has just conceded a single goal. And so I think that is going to be a big challenge for Argentina, who, as we heard, hasn't had the lead in any of these knockout games when the clock hit 90 minutes. And so I think it's hard to predict anything in the World Cup, except that it's going to be very fun to be there.
0: And you're going to be there. NPR's Becky Sullivan, thanks a lot.
11: You're welcome.
0: This is Morning Edition from NPR News. I'm Amy Martinez.
10: And I'm Leila Fadel.
1: 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Thanks for joining us on IPR News for Morning Edition on this Thursday morning. News headlines ahead from NPR at IPR News. And then in the next hour of the program, Democrat Cory Booker grilled President Trump's nominee for Attorney General yesterday.
13: This isn't a confirmation hearing. This is more of a performance review. And clearly, when it comes to the treatment of Epstein victims, when it comes to politically motivated prosecutions, you failed.
1: We will hear more from Booker on yesterday's testimony from Acting Attorney General Todd Blanche. That's Morning Edition here on IPR News. By the way, everything you hear on IPR News is brought to you by sustaining members like Doc in Davenport, Thomas in West Des Moines, and Kevin in Fairfield, who says NPR and IPR's contributions to an informed citizenry are needed now more than ever. 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
3: From Marketplace in New York, I'm Kimberly Adams. It's already been a big week for economic data. We got inflation measures for consumers and producers, both showing prices rising more slowly than experts expected. And we just learned how consumers responded to those prices in June. The U.S. Census Bureau says retail and food sales in June were up 0.2% from the previous month and up 6.7% from the same time last year. Marketplace's Nancy Marshall-Genzer has this consumer pulse check on the trends informing those numbers.
20: Consumers are stressed. They don't like the prices they're paying at the grocery store and the gas station. But splurging once in a while can make them feel better. Retail therapy, anyone?
21: So I impulse bought these little side tables from TikTok Shop.
20: That's Katie Thomas. She analyzes consumer behavior at the Kearney Consumer Institute. And she says people are still spending on things that bring them joy.
21: A lot of people actually see a vacation or a weekend trip as something they're willing to protect and willing to sacrifice elsewhere for.
20: So maybe they buy the off-brand at the grocery store as they're saving up for that super expensive plane ticket, or a new pair of shoes from their favorite luxury brand, says Sonia Lipinski of Alex Partners. They just did a footwear survey. Lipinski says shoppers are still buying expensive shoes, but fewer pairs.
22: So 30 to 40% of consumers are saying they want to buy the brands that they want. They're just not going to buy as many pairs of shoes as they had in years past.
20: Dan North is senior economist at Allianz Trade North America. He says this pattern of consumer spending will continue as long as people feel secure in their jobs.
23: It's a no hire, no fire situation, that's for sure. But if you look at the unemployment rate and the amount of jobs created every month, this is what's helping people feel secure.
20: North says if the job market holds up, the consumer will too. I'm Nancy Marshall-Genzer for Marketplace.
3: Let's do the numbers. The FTSE in London is down 0.5%. Dow, S&P, and NASDAQ futures are down in the 0 to 1 1/10% range, with the Dow future down 12 points. The 10-year Treasury yield is up at 4.59%. We also just got weekly jobless claims. The number of people filing for first-time unemployment benefits fell to 208,000.
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3: The final game of the 2026 FIFA Men's World Cup will be played this Sunday in New Jersey. Spain and Argentina will face each other to determine the champion. But for some of the other 46 teams who failed to make it this far, they're facing more than just disappointed fans back home. World Cup losses can come at political and financial costs for some national soccer clubs. Catherine Kim is an assistant editor for Politico and wrote about this for the Politico Forecast newsletter. Catherine, welcome.
24: Good morning.
3: You start your piece with a taste of what happens when a team underperforms in the World Cup. Can you share more about what we saw from different teams?
24: Yeah, I think the one that I had highlighted and is definitely the most controversial is South Korea's crash out. They didn't even make it to the knockout round. It was one of their poorest performances ever. And that actually led to the president calling for a special audit on the Korea Football Association, KFA, as well as the hiring of the coach, who there has already been a lot of controversy over whether he was hired on improper grounds. What started with that president's request for an audit has now kind of snowballed into a series of National Assembly hearings. There's been the Seoul Metropolitan Police is conducting a criminal investigation. The coach has resigned. The Korea Football Association's president is leaving as well. And so there have been all these political consequences to their loss.
3: I think a lot of people can relate to being upset that your team has lost, but to outsiders, this may seem like a bit of overkill for there to be all of these investigations and for the government to be involved in this. Why is there such an intense reaction?
24: What is on the line here is that KFA, about 30% of his funds come from public funds. It's the reason why the president is so interested in seeing whether or not it has gone through proper procedure. Transparency is very important to the people of Korea. It's been a pillar to this specific president's presidency, and that had become a huge question mark, the transparency behind KFA and hiring its coach.
4: What do we know about how some of the other teams that have had to go home empty-handed are being received and any financial consequences for them?
24: Uruguay is the first that comes to mind. There has been federation turmoil and public fallout. Famously, the federation canceled the team's charter flight home, so it forced the players to come back home on commercial flights as a means of embarrassment and punishment. And Croatia, their manager left and they've hired someone new to rebuild the team. And Saudi Arabia, the Football Federation's president has resigned and they have also acknowledged the need for sweeping changes.
4: You know, we should also note that the U.S. men's national team did lose in the round of 16 against Belgium, but there's still a pretty significant payday that comes out of that anyway, right?
24: Just by advancing to the round of 16, you add $15 million in performance money. And then it's a 20-80 agreement where the U.S. soccer keeps 20 and the remainder goes to the players. And I think what's worth noting and what has received a lot of headlines is that it's split equally between the men's World Cup players and the women team as well. So that kind of is an equal payday for both.
4: Catherine Kim is an assistant editor at Politico magazine. Thank you so much.
24: Thank you.
4: I'm Kimberly Adams with the Marketplace Morning Report from APM, American Public Media.
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3: Ellis Island has long been America's great symbol of immigration, but another gateway has shaped the nation just as profoundly, El Paso, Texas.
4: It usually enters the American consciousness through this lens of national security and the drug war and these immigration battles. But I really wanted to show the other side of that, you know, how much the people who have passed through this pass have contributed to really forging the American Southwest as we know it today.
3: People from all walks of life have

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2: This is IPR. I'm Mara Curran. Thanks for joining me this morning. We're looking at highs in the lower 90s in Des Moines today and lows in the lower 70s tonight, plus a bit of rain after 3 p.m. Stay tuned for the news next. It's 9:59. 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

0: Charity Nebbe. It's Talk of Iowa Summer School today, and I'll talk with Kathleen Loker about what makes her lesson about poetry for two voices so much fun. We'll also hear from some poetry invaders.
1: Whenever we're asked if we walk upon water, we answer,
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0: And this hour, we'll find out what caregivers can do to support literacy at home and meet the new director of Iowa State University.

Live from NPR News in Washington, I'm Windsor Johnston. The latest exchange of strikes between the U.S. and Iran is raising new fears of a broader re-

0: drones Wednesday night in the capital Erbil's airspace. No casualties were reported. The drones were launched amid increased attacks between the U.S. and Iran this week. Iraqi Prime Minister Ali al-Zaidi, currently on a visit to the U.S., said the attack was a criminal attempt aimed at disrupting Iraqi peace and stability. Jane Araf, NPR News, Amman.
1: Nearly half of House Democrats voted yesterday to cut off U.S. aid to Israel. It wasn't enough to pass, but NPR's Barbara Sprunt reports it reflects a major political shift for the party.
2: The proposed amendment to a State Department funding bill would have removed over $3 billion in funding to Israel. It ultimately failed. The measure was introduced by Republican Congressman Thomas Massie of Kentucky, who has long advocated for a more isolationist posture when it comes to foreign policy. The issue divided Democratic leaders, who typically vote in lockstep. The number two Democrat in the House, Catherine Clark, voted to remove the funding for Israel. House Minority Leader Hakeem Jeffries called it overly broad and said it would also restrict the United States' ability to confront Hamas, Hezbollah, and other terrorist organizations in the region. Barbara Sprunt, NPR News.
1: At least a dozen Democrats in Maine are seeking their party's nomination to take on Republican Senator Susan Collins this fall. Kevin Miller with Maine Public reports the field is rushing to reset after former nominee Graham Plattner dropped out of the race.
3: The list of candidates who filed papers by Wednesday's deadline includes several names familiar to Democratic voters. For instance, three of the contenders, former State Senate President Troy Jackson, Maine Secretary of State Shenna Bellows, and former Maine CDC Director Nirav Shah, competed in last month's gubernatorial primary. Plattner lost the support of state and national party leaders after a former romantic partner accused him of raping her 5 years ago. He strongly denied the allegations, but withdrew last week. The Maine Democratic Party is now under intense pressure from Plattner's large and mobilized base of supporters to choose a replacement with the same populist, progressive agenda. For NPR News, I'm Kevin Miller.
1: This is NPR News.
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5: This is IPR News. I'm Mara Curran. A state Medicaid fraud task force held its first meeting in Des Moines Wednesday. IPR's Isabella Liu reports.
6: The group is supposed to help align the state with federal initiatives aimed at cracking down on alleged fraud in Medicaid. It's also supposed to promote ways to report fraud. The task force is made up of state officials and members of insurance companies that help run Iowa's Medicaid program. Attorney General Brenna Byrd is leading the task force.
7: Any provider that is committing fraud, we should be looking to make sure that isn't happening, and if it is happening, make sure that we hold them accountable.
6: Byrd says there's Medicaid fraud cases currently being prosecuted in the state, but didn't say whether it was a widespread problem. Reynolds created the task force as the state is projected to face a nearly $170 million Medicaid funding shortfall this budget year. I'm Isabella Liu, IPR News.
5: The Trump administration has shrunk the ranks of county staff who help farmers with needs like applying for loans. The Farm Service Agency lost 8% of its county staff last year. Iowa lost 6% of its staff. The National Sustainable Agriculture Coalition got the data through an open records request. Here's Duncan Orlander with the group.
8: And they provide county-level support for farmers who are looking to solve any financial or other problems on their farm. They're your go-to folks in your community when you have questions, when you need a problem solved.
5: Orlander says losing these workers could impact farmers trying to get loans for new equipment, buying land, and more. With the heat and humidity expected to get a bit worse by tomorrow, Polk County plans to open a number of cooling centers. The Des Moines Register reports the centers will include libraries and community centers in the metro. The weather plan goes into effect at 8 tomorrow morning and is expected to remain in effect through Tuesday. The centers may be open during the facility's normal business hours, or hours may be extended depending on the situation and need. I'm Mara Curran, IPR News.
9: It's Talk of Iowa from IPR News. I'm Charity Nebbe. Coming up, it's Talk of Iowa Summer School with poetry for two voices. And we will also meet the new director of the Iowa State University Museums. But first, summer can be an amazing time for kids.

0: spending time outdoors, going to camp, having new experiences, bonding with family and friends. But teachers and caregivers also worry about the summer slide, learning loss that can take place during a long break from school. The University of Iowa launched an early literacy hub to give caregivers the tools they need to help kids develop their literacy skills at home or on the move. Leah Zimmerman is Assistant Director of the Iowa Reading Research Center and University of Iowa Clinical Assistant Professor of Special Education, and she's here to tell us all about it. Hello, Leah.
1: Hi, Charity. Thank you so much for having me.
0: Well, it's wonderful to have you here, and a lot of parents and educators do really worry about the summer slide. How significant is that?
1: Yeah, that's a great question. So the summer slide, or this phenomenon, right, where kids' test scores decrease at the beginning of the year from where they were at the end of the previous school year, has been observed in research for sure. But recent research has shown there's some variability in it. Some kids will show those decreases or learning loss. Some kids will stay the same over the summer, and some kids will even improve their literacy skills, which is great. So I think the kind of the most important thing is it's not inevitable. And there are things that can be done to support the development and support of those literacy skills at home and in other places over the summer.
0: Well, and I know that you are very supportive of us supporting literacy year round.
1: Absolutely.
0: Not just during the summer. A lot of public libraries have amazing summer reading programs that really do encourage families to engage and kids to at least pick up a book during the summer months. How important do you feel that it is for caregivers to really engage with their kids around literacy?
1: I think that caregivers have this amazing opportunity to be those supports for their children, right? Caregivers are, you're with kids a lot of the days, even if during the summer you're running them to camps or to different activities, things like that. And there can be just some really nice opportunities to take some time to do really informal activities to support literacy skills. Caregivers have amazing connections with their kids, obviously, and you can build on those connections to help kids learn to love literacy and continue to build those really critical skills.
0: Now, there's no shortage of people who want to sell you workbooks for your kids to work on over the summer. How do you think that caregivers should, I mean, giving a kid a workbook is not necessarily a bad thing,
1: right?
0: But how do you suggest that caregivers really make the most of the opportunity?
1: Sure. At the Iowa Reading Research Center, we've developed some really simple, fun, informal, interactive activities that caregivers can do with their kids.
0: Stuff that doesn't feel like school is what I hear you saying.
1: I think that's the secret sauce for sure.
0: Make it fun.
1: Yeah. Make it feel like a game, right? We play games with our kids all the time, and you can play literacy games with them as well to pique their interest and engage them.
0: At what age should caregivers start thinking about literacy skills with their children?
1: Yeah, that's a great question. So, you know, language comprehension skills or understanding spoken language develop from birth, right? So kids start to develop those skills when we talk with them, ask them questions, sing them songs, read them stories. And so you can start thinking about those really early on, right? And those are really easy ways to support the development of those language comprehension skills. When we're thinking about what we call word recognition skills, right, supporting kids' ability to read printed text, you might start thinking about that maybe for some kids if they're interested in the preschool years or at the beginning of elementary school.
0: Okay. And I know that you've developed the Spark Early Literacy Hub, which is just a great resource for parents. Give us a little bit of or caregivers of any kind, give us a little bit of an overview of what's available, and then we'll dig into some of your advice.
1: Yeah, absolutely. So the Spark Early Literacy Hub focuses on the development of two important literacy skills. So the first is phonological awareness, and that means someone's ability to hear and notice the sounds in spoken language. So those might be sounds like words or syllables, but most importantly to reading are phonemes or individual speech sounds. So for example, that's the ability to hear the word mat and know that the three sounds or phonemes in that word are m, a, and t. So that's one skill that our literacy hub focuses on. The second is letter sound knowledge. So that takes that phonological awareness a step farther, where kids actually start to match letters in printed text to those individual speech sounds. So taking a look at that letter M and knowing it says M as in mountain. So in the Spark Early Literacy Hub, one of the things I'm really excited about are the IRC letter sound cards. And you might have seen alphabet cards before, right? Like the old school ones that just have
0: the flash cards.
1: Yeah, the flash cards that just have the letter printed on them. Well, these letter sound cards are a little bit different because they're designed to build letter sound knowledge. So on each card, there's a letter, of course, but then inside of that letter is an image that represents a key word that starts with the most frequent sound for that letter. So for example, for the letter S, inside that letter would be a snake, right? Because the letter S says S as in the beginning of snake. Or, for example, for the letter A, you might see an apple inside of that letter because the most frequent sound for A is A, as in apple. So this using these cards can help kids learn not only the letter names, what they look like, but also those sounds that they're connected to. And it can help caregivers remember what the most frequent sounds for those letters are when they're teaching their children.
0: And you've developed an app for this, right?
1: Yeah, absolutely. We're really excited about that. It's called the Letter Sound Spark app. And so it has all of those letter sound cards in a digital format, but kids can actually interact with it and click on those letter sound cards. And the letter and its picture will stay there. But then what's really nice is a video of someone pronouncing that letter name and letter sound pops up. And this is really important because there's a close-up of that person's mouth, which shows kids how to say that sound. That's a really important skill for all students, but it can be especially supportive for kids who have reading difficulties or disabilities like dyslexia.
0: So let's talk about ways to make that fun, because I mean, obviously your kid wants to hold your phone. They always do. But just handing your child, your phone and having them click through basically electronic flashcards doesn't sound like the most engaging or fun way to do this. What are some of the ways to make that fun?
1: Absolutely. So on our Early Literacy Hub, we have a downloadable booklet. It's called 10 Activities to Spark Early Literacy. And it has directions and materials needed to play some really simple interactive games and do some simple activities with kids to build those skills. So I have a 5-year-old and we've been doing some of these activities over the summer. We've been having a great time. One of my favorites for phonological awareness is called letter sound matchup. And we do this a lot when we're driving in the car. It's really simple. I'll say a sound out loud. So I might say, let's play with the sound as in hat. And I'll say, what other words do you know that sound like as in hat? And he'll name anything he can think of, right? He loves to say silly stuff and really amp it up, like, you know, Halloween or hippopotamus. And we laugh. We make it more fun by adding, you know, ding, ding, ding for right answers and for incorrect answers. So again, it's a really simple way that we can work on those, you know, early word recognition skills, phonological awareness, but we make it fun. It's on the go. It takes a few minutes. Another one of our activities that we use to build letter sound knowledge is a letter sound scavenger hunt. So caregivers can print out those letter sound cards I talked about, and you can hide them all over your house. And you can say, find me the letter that says M as in mountain, right? Every kid loves a challenge. They can run and find them, right? They can act out the cards as they walk them back to you. So again, we're working on those simple foundational skills, but in a really fun way that allows for connection between you and your child.
0: Well, and you were talking about seeing the, you know, the person saying the letter and the sound, but of course, having that experience with caregivers is so important. So that connection and the fact that you're enjoying it as well as hopefully the child is enjoying it, that's key, right?
1: Oh, yeah, absolutely. And who knows their child better than a parent or a caregiver, right? You can use words and objects that your child loves. You can, one thing that we recommend is even to start with the sound or the letter of your child's name or their friends' names, right? They're super social. They're interested in their own names or their friends. And that can pique their interest and get them engaged in some of these activities as well.
0: And I know reading is your focus professionally, but also there are all kinds of number games that you could also play.
1: Yes, absolutely. Yes. I don't want to discount that as well.
0: So give me some ideas for older kids. I mean, we've been focusing on that early literacy, and it is hard during the summer when your child absolutely doesn't want to read the book or, you know, things like that. Do you have some ideas for older kids?
1: Yeah, definitely. You know, once kids have learned some of those early foundational skills like letter sound knowledge, you really want them to get reading and thinking about text, right? So it doesn't matter what they're reading. Find some text that they're interested in. You know, right now, my older child, he's 7 years old. He's been reading about natural disasters. And if he wants to read about natural disasters all summer, more power to him. I love that he's reading.
0: Yeah.
1: So whatever they're interested in reading, you can ask them to read aloud to you. You can read aloud to them. Just ask them about what they're reading. Ask them some questions. Ask them to retell the story. You can do simple activities like even having them draw different parts of the story, like draw the conflict for me, draw how it was resolved. Any way that gets them practicing actively processing text and then thinking deeply about it is a huge win over the summer.
0: Drawing pictures is something so many kids love to do. What, mm-hmm. How does it relate to literacy? If you know, obviously it's a way to engage with the story,
1: sure.
0: But how does it support literacy?
1: Yeah. I mean, visualization is a really important literacy strategy, right? Good readers can make a movie in their mind. That's what we, you know, tell kids when we're teaching them of what's happening in the story. It's a way to monitor whether you're understanding what you're reading. And then it's also a good way to demonstrate to another person how you are analyzing that story, right? Like to an adult, whether it's a caregiver or a teacher.
0: So finally, in just 20 seconds, you know, caregivers are worried about this. You say make it fun, but also it's not something you have to do all the time. Like how much of an investment do you feel people need to be making?
1: You know what? Any time that caregivers can fit in a busy and enjoyable summer to do this is a win. We're recommending activities that are maybe 3 to 5 minutes long. They can be done whenever you have a free moment. If the child is interested, that's great. Keep going. If they're not, you can always try another day. I think my message is whatever support caregivers can provide will make a huge difference, no matter how little time is spent on it.
0: Leah, thank you so much.
1: Yeah, thank you.
0: Leah Zimmerman is Assistant Director of the Iowa Reading Research Center, and Talk of Iowa Summer School is coming up next. This is Talk of Iowa from IPR News.
2: This is IPR. I'm Mara Curran. I hope everyone is staying safe as the heat continues. Enjoy it or don't, but definitely be mindful. We'll see some rain around 3 p.m., but otherwise, it's going to get up to 92 in Des Moines today, and even higher heading into the weekend with highs reaching the mid-90s. In Sioux City, it's 81, it's 83 in Fort Dodge, and in Iowa City, it's 86. It's 10:20. 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
5: It's Talk of Iowa from IPR News. I'm Charity Nutty. School is out for the summer, but Talk of Iowa Summer School is in session. This summer, teachers from across the state are sharing a favorite lesson with us for students of all ages. Today, Kathleen Locher is here. She is an elementary school teacher librarian at Lincoln Elementary in the Iowa City School District. And a few years ago, she accidentally sparked a poetry invasion with one of her favorite lessons, inspired by the book Joyful Noise, Poems for Two Voices by Paul Fleischman. Hello, Kathleen.
6: Hello there.
5: Thank you so much for being here. And tell me about the lesson. How do you teach this book?
6: Well, I found the book Joyful Noise kind of by accident. It was during a weeding process when I taught at Weber. And I picked up this book and I thought, I don't think I'll weed this book. It's a keeper. I'm just going to see how the course of the next year goes and maybe I'll use it. And it turned out that it became one of those gems that I've used year after year. So in order to use this book, of course, over the past 10 years, the lesson has changed, but I typically hand out about 10 different poems from this book. And this book has poems centered on the idea of insects, but they're built for two voices. And so I do choose partners, and I invite the kids to think about how they're going to greet their partner. And every single child, when their teacher says, I'm going to put you in groups or I'm going to give you a partner, half of the class is super excited and the other half of the class is dreading it. And so we prepare our faces for bliss because I say, when I announce your partner, you are going to look at that partner with a pleasant gaze and you're going to say, yes, we get to be partners. And so that's the first part of practice.
5: Yeah, that's an important lesson in and of itself.
6: It is. And after teaching for more than one decade, I've realized sometimes that's the hardest part, is letting kids enjoy each other and giving them the skills to do that. So part one is blissfully greeting your partner. Part two is just reading through this assigned poem. And a lot of times kids will go right by the poetry section in our library and they don't give it a second glance. And so this was probably a great lesson for poetry month at one time. And then in the last couple of years, I just do it anytime. So I don't always reserve this for the spring, but I give every pair of kids a poem and they read it through one time. And some kids will read it through and say, I'm done. And I'll say, great, can you deliver that poem to another pair and make it exciting so that they want to listen to the entire thing? And so once in a while, they'll look around the library and kids will be acting out their poem. Kids will be using different voices. They'll be down low on the carpet. They'll be asking to use chairs and to stand on top. And this is one of those lessons where I usually say yes to all of their questions of, can we do this? Can we? Yes, you may. And so as the poem lesson goes on, sometimes it takes 2 weeks because I only meet with classes once a week. Sometimes it takes three lessons. But by the third lesson, they're ready to present. And so I have them present for another pair. And then once in a while, they say, can I please go present this to their brother's class or their sister's class or last year's teacher's class? And so that's how the poetry invasion started.
5: And the first time you did this lesson was when?
6: I think I did this about 9 years ago.
5: Okay.
6: Yeah, so it was my first year at Lincoln is when I did this the first time.
5: Poetry invasion, that started later.
6: Probably 6 years ago.
5: Okay, yes. What happened?
6: So kids asked if they could please go present to the principal in the office. And I said, well, if there are people in the office, you need to kind of poke your head in and ask, is this a good time? We have a 45-second presentation. And if they say yes, go on in. And so they left the library saying, it's a poetry invasion. And I let them go. And off they went to the office, presented, and I got great feedback from the office secretary and from the principal at the time. And so that sort of began them wanting to create a sign. And so on a yardstick, they put a little piece of paper and it said, Poetry Invaders. And they would poke the little sign into whatever classroom. And if the teacher gave a thumbs up, they would present. If not, they would just go to the next class. So now I have two signs. And once kids get to the presentation part, they do ask if they can please use the sign and go present around the school. It's like going on tour.
7: Yeah.
6: Mm-hmm.
7: So the first time you taught this lesson, you liked the poems and it was a poetry lesson.
6: Yes.
7: What were your goals with the lesson initially?
6: Well, and that's the great thing about teaching. There are so many guideposts and core standards, and I work alongside teammates that are full of great ideas and have taught for a long time. So I'm never without ideas and guidelines. But I feel like I really want kids to feel proud when they leave school at the end of the day. And they might feel proud of learning a new poem. They might feel proud that they have a new relationship with somebody in their class. They might feel proud that they got to go back and see their kindergarten teacher and show them, hey, look, I'm doing something new and good. So I think at the end of the day, when kids get home, they want to talk about their day and they want to say, oh, we did the strangest thing today, or guess what I learned, or it was so much fun, listen to this. So I'm hoping that by doing lessons like this where teachers get to say yes and kids around the building get to see their siblings on tour, it's just kind of fun that they feel proud about something that they've done.
7: So it's not really about poetry?
6: Well, it does hit all those standards too. Yes, of course. It's about poetry. It's a very sturdy library lesson. Also, I think it makes kids feel good.
7: Yeah. When you first started having kids perform the poems together, even before the poetry invasion began,
6: Yes. Do
7: you remember what you saw that made you think this is working?
6: Well, this particular book is interesting because I don't hand out every single poem in the book. And once in a while, a group will overhear another group doing a different poem. And they'll say, oh, I'd really like to do that poem. And I will say, here's a copy. And so what first got me excited about this book is that I had initially two kids doing the poem Grasshoppers. And then all of a sudden it became four kids. And then all of a sudden it became eight kids. And then all of a sudden, you know, most of the class was in a circle reading this poem, Grasshoppers. And I thought, this is a great way to teach because kids are taking command of this. I could just sit back and enjoy. And they were really learning how to present and how to deliver a poem. And I thought, that's the true magic of good literature. It kind of takes over.
7: Yeah.
6: And I found that to be really fun to watch.
7: So you tell the kids to prepare for Bliss when
6: Yes.
7: they hear the name of their partner, which is also the beginning of an exercise in using good expression when
6: Yes.
7: performing a poem. How Yeah. do you coach them to be expressive, to put on a performance?
6: Well, the first couple times they read the poem through, I always say, listen to your voice. Is it something that you would want to keep listening to? How could you make your voice more exciting to listen to? And we do talk a little bit about inflection. And then we talk about, you know, facial expression. And then, of course, we talk about movement. And not all kids want to use all those things. They want to run through that poem as quickly as they can. And that's why, as a teacher, I think it's important to assign them a partner. Because sometimes you can look at two names and think, ah, this pair maybe would have one child who's really into delivering with voice and this other child that really wants to move their body. And so sometimes magic is created. Not always. But once in a while, you can look down a class list and pair kids up in a way that helps.
7: You have brought some students along with you today. So we're going to
6: Yes.
7: take just a little pause here and we are going to hear some poetry.
6: Wonderful.
7: All right. Quiet on the set. You're ready to roll? Now we are going to hear some poetry from two rising fourth graders at Lincoln Elementary in Iowa City, and they are going to introduce themselves. You go first.
8: I'm Sadie.
9: I'm Lena.
7: And tell me what your poem is.
10: Water Striders.
7: Wonderful. Read it for us.
11: Should we be questioned on whether it's easy?
12: We answer, quite easy.
13: A snap.
14: It's a cinch.
15: Should we be told that it's surely a miracle?
16: We reply,
17: balderdash. Rubbish.
18: Nonsense.
19: Whenever we're asked for instructions,
20: we always say, come to the pond's edge.
21: And do as we do.
22: Put down one foot.
23: And then put down another.
24: Resting upon the thin film on the surface.
25: Believe me, there's no call at all to be nervous.
26: As long as you're reasonably mindful that you,
27: but by that time our student,
28: no matter how prudent,
29: has usually,
30: don't ask me why,
31: sung from view.
7: That was so wonderful. Well done. Did you get to pick this poem to read?
32: No, we were assigned by Miss Loker.
7: Yeah, I think she did a good job assigning it. Sadie, was there anything that was challenging for you in doing this lesson?
33: Actually, not really. I mean, one of us wanted to do something for it. We'd be like, hey, can we do this? And the other person would be like, yes or no, and that would be the end of the discussion.
7: Wow, so you guys were a great team from the very start. Sadie, what do you think you learned from this lesson?
33: Well, that it's just really peaceful, and sometimes poetry, well, not sometimes, usually all the time, poetry is just beautiful.
7: What do you think, Lena? What did you learn from this lesson?
34: Kind of the patience when you have to wait. Okay, it's my turn, it's your turn. Yeah. That time, and when you mess up, it's kind of hard to get it back, or like kind of easy sometimes also.
7: Well, you guys nailed it today. Thank you both so much for sharing Water Striders with us.
33: Wait, can I share one more thing?
7: Sure.
35: Lena's a great partner!
36: Sadie is too.
7: Yay!
36: I have to admit.
7: We have two more Lincoln Elementary students who are going to perform a poem for us now, and I'll let you guys introduce yourselves.
37: My name is Etta Shones, and I'm going into fourth grade.
38: My name is Kate Fina, and I'm also going into fourth grade.
7: All right, and Kate, what's the name of your poem?
38: Mayflies.
7: All right, go ahead, guys.
39: Warm mayflies by the millions, fevered,
40: frenzied,
41: rushed
40: to railway century to squander as we please.
39: Warm mayflies,
40: swarming, swarming,
41: rising high,
40: then falling,
41: counting on the wing,
40: then mating midair.
39: Warm mayflies, laying eggs, our final frantic act.
40: Sun's low,
41: like sweet.
40: In haste we launch them down the stream.
39: Warm mayflies, lying, dying, flung by the millions.
40: On this very stream.
41: From rocks we sprung so very long ago.
40: This morning.
39: Back when we were young.
7: That was great. You guys had a really dramatic poem. Did you have to work on coming up with how you were going to read something that was so dramatic? What do you think, Etta?
37: We did actions, and we got some inspiration from two other kids in the other class named Asia and Aishani. They were doing actions, and they inspired us to also do actions at recess because we were allowed to bring them out to recess.
7: Nice. So you were practicing your poetry out at recess. Was everybody reading poems at recess?
37: No.
38: Not everybody, we did.
37: Yeah, our friends would. At the end, they got mad at us a little bit because we were practicing. But
7: they wanted you to be playing instead?
37: Yeah, but if we didn't practice that much, we might have not gotten this opportunity.
38: And it was also really fun to practice outside.
7: I bet it was, because it was a poem about nature, and then you were outside in nature reading the poem. Did that feel kind of special?
37: Yeah.
38: Yeah.
37: We, personally, I learned from the poem that mayflies only live one day.
7: Yeah, that's pretty crazy. Kate, what do you think you learned from this lesson?
38: I don't really know, but
41: Walking together is a big part in being able to do stuff together. And when you walk together and cooperate more, it's easier to get stuff done.
7: Does this make you want to read more poetry?
41: Yeah.
0: Yeah.
41: Me and Ella learned the script from memory when we did it. Mm-hmm. So we had no script, and we also did the actions with it with no script.
7: Wow, you went above and beyond. Thank you both so much for sharing Mayflies with us today.
37: You're welcome.
41: Thank you.
7: We heard Lena Ahmed and Sadie Linder presenting their poem Water Striders. We heard Kate Fina and Etta Shones presenting Mayflies. They all did such an incredible job. Kathleen, when you watch your students today, when you were watching them do their poetry, what were you feeling?
1: Well, I was so excited that even though it's summer break right now, that they were ready to read their poem, and they were so excited to see each other. And it's just fun to see kids at their best. And I think that sometimes when kids form relationships and it's over a poem and they're so excited, I don't know, it's just fun to see kids enjoying each other.
7: When Kate and Etta were talking about practicing their poem out at recess, that kind of blew me away.
1: Yeah.
7: I am sure they were not the only pair out there at recess. You inspired recreational poetry reading, Kathleen.
1: Well, it was funny with this third grade class, last year's third grade class, they did ask, oh, can we bring our copies of our poems with us? And I said, well, you know, ask your teacher if there's 5 minutes here or there, maybe you could practice with your partner, but I don't want this to become a distraction. So I thought it was funny they decided to bring them out to recess. And once in a while, I would even hear kids practicing their poems during lunch.
7: Oh, my goodness.
1: And I thought, oh, my word. You know,
7: go beyond your wildest dreams.
1: I guess I just have to say yes. Go for it.
7: So you are inspiring third graders with this. But I read a lot of poetry. And most of the time, if I'm in a position where I can, when I read poetry, I read it out loud. Mm-hmm. Because so often that does add more depth and feeling to the poems. And it just increases my enjoyment. So knowing that you now have a classroom that is the entire state of Iowa, what do you want us to think about when we read poetry?
1: Well, I think that reading poetry or reading any kind of literature is a little more fun when you have somebody to talk with about it. I also think poetry really does lend itself to this musical effort, right? Especially Paul Fleischman's poems in Joyful Noise. It's very musical and rhythmic, and those words are placed in a certain way for a sound. And I think it is. It's something to be shared. So if there's time to read with your child or to have siblings read together, invite a friend over and read a poem together or read anything together, I think that would be a treasure.
7: Did you start experimenting with Paul Fleischman's poems with your kids?
1: I did. So once this book was on my to be weeded list, I did bring it home. And my kids were looking through it. And I said, let's just try this. Can you be voice one? You be voice two? And they thought it was a hoot. I mean, they were, you know, in second and fourth grade at the time. And I remember thinking, well, let's try it. And it really was just a fun way to try out the book. And I'm so, so glad that I did not weed this book.
7: Kathleen, thank you so much for sharing your lesson with us
1: today.
7: Thank
1: you for having me.
7: Kathleen Loker is a teacher librarian at Lincoln Elementary in Iowa City. We also heard from some of her poetry invaders, Lena Ahmed, Sadie Linder, Kate Fina, and Etta Shones. We are looking for more teachers to share one of their favorite lessons this summer. Nominate yourself or a great teacher you know by emailing talkofiowa@iowapublicradio.org. This is Talk of Iowa from IPR News.
2: This is IPR. I'm Mara Curran. Good morning. The heat continues. Highs have been in the 90s all week, and those highs are here to stay through the weekend. Right now, it's 84 in Des Moines, and we'll see lows in the lower 70s tonight. A bit of rain later this afternoon that will unfortunately not cool us down much. The time is 10:40. This is IPR.

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7: It's Talk of Iowa from IPR News. I'm Charity Nebbe. Just a few weeks ago, I talked with Lynette Pullman, who spent 46 years as the director and chief curator of museums at Iowa State University. She retired in June. Now there's a new director. David Schmitz has stepped into the role as the Warren and Beverly Madden Endowed Director and Chief Curator of the University Museums. He has worked in a number of different arts organizations in Iowa over the years, and we thought this would be a great time to get to know him. Hello, David.
8: Hello, Charity. Great to be back with you.
7: Well, it's wonderful to talk to you. And David, you got your undergraduate degree at the University of Northern Iowa. Back then, your plan was to become a practicing artist. What was your dream?
8: That's right. I'm one of those art kids, as we often talk about in the industry. Yes, from the time I was a child, Charity, my kind of sole goal was to grow up and become a professional artist. And that remained my dream all the way through college. I am also a testament to the power of teachers and mentors. When I was midway through my time at the University of Northern Iowa, our gallery director, Daryl Taylor, pulled me aside and said, you know, I see you always trying to organize exhibits, work with other students, and why don't you come work for me in the gallery? And so that really set in motion for me, really a 20-year path and journey into arts administration.
7: Before we get into that, what was your medium?
8: Painting and printmaking, largely. Love to draw, have been doing that since I was a child, and now mainly do that with my son. I do make a little bit of work, but have kind of replaced my aspirations to be a professional artist with supporting professional artists.
7: So in that role, supporting professional artists and creating experiences for people who want to engage with art, because that's also a big part of what you do, how do you think your background as an artist yourself, someone who thinks like an artist, can enhance your work?
8: Yeah, absolutely. So, I mean, of course, at university museums, I'll start there. We are supporting a wide range of artistic and cultural production, not just works of fine art, but also a lot of historical artifacts and cultural materials. So I would broaden it at the stage and the point I'm at now in my life, Charity, to say that I'm really interested in certainly continuing to work with individual artists, but also looking at what we might call makers or creators across many different cultures and times, and to really help all of our visitors, and especially our students, understand their lives, their experiences, because at the root of it all is we believe that looking at works of art and understanding the lives and experiences of artists and makers can help us to better understand our own time and place.
7: As you went to graduate school and moved into this world of art management, how did your feelings about that evolve? Clearly, this is something that you're deeply committed to. What drives that passion?
8: Yeah, absolutely. You know, many of my best friends and colleagues over the years have been and remain practicing artists. And, you know, I've always felt that those who commit themselves, it's a vocation, not unlike being a teacher or a nurse or any other profession, right? Where you really dedicate not just your working hours and days to it, but really you give a lot of yourself personally to that. And I've always deeply admired artists. And so as I've moved into more of the administrative space, I've always tried to think creatively and expansively about how we bring artists into the equation. So obviously at museums, the first thing you think about are the collections and the exhibits. And we have amazing opportunities here at University Museums to showcase many wonderful artists from Iowa and across the nation and world. But we also think about how do you integrate them into planning conversations, into even fundraising events, all sorts of different ways where their creativity and their imagination can really enliven the work that we do. So that's really been the thread for me, I think, throughout my career.
7: Well, let's talk about some of the things you've done through your career. You've been at a number of different institutions in Iowa. Give me kind of an overview.
8: Sure. Yeah. So my journey after grad school brought me to the Des Moines Arts Center. Just had a fantastic experience there. Just continue to admire the work that institution does every day, and really kind of learned the ropes in a lot of ways with museum management and practice there. Then moved to the Iowa Arts Council. I was fortunate to have the opportunity to work kind of on our public art programming across the state, and something called the Art in State Buildings Program, as well as community development projects across the state. That work then led me over to Dubuque in eastern Iowa. I spent 5 wonderful years there as the director and working with our team to grow a lot of our programs, as well as the facilities, which they're working on still today. And then came back to the Iowa Arts Council in 2020, of all years, to spend another great chapter there, working with communities and artists and educators across the state. So I do feel like all of those experiences have really combined in a unique way in this new role.
7: Yeah. What made you want to work for Iowa State University Museums?
8: Well, first of all, I have to say, you mentioned Lynette right from the top. And Lynette has been, for me personally, I'll start there, a very inspiring leader and mentor over many years. But I think more broadly, she has been someone in the field, both in Iowa, within Iowa Museums, and even nationally, that a lot of people have looked to for inspiration and guidance over many decades. And so it really, of course, starts there. Beyond that, in some of my engagements with the museums over the years, in those roles I just described, I've always been really, really impressed with the professional staff that we have. We have several team members who have been with us 20, 25 years, as well as some younger and newer staff members as well, who are adding a lot of vitality to everything that we're doing. And so that, along with the base of support, we have so many dedicated supporters who contribute time as docents and volunteers, who contribute dollars as donors and supporters. And so all of that really was definitely an attractant to me applying for this position.
7: The collection at Iowa State spreads all over campus. It's in every building on campus. It's on Central Campus. It's tucked in a corner by a building. It's absolutely everywhere. So students are interacting with art, even if they don't seek it out. Why do you think that's important?
8: Well, just to start with the collections, and then I'll pick up on your question about how students engage with it. For listeners who maybe do not know a lot about university museums yet, we are a very unique organization in that we have 5 distinct sites across campus, including 2 campus art museums, the Brunier and the Christian Peterson, as well as a historic home site, our Farmhouse Museum, and then the public art collection you just mentioned, which is sprawling and we believe one of the largest among any public university in the U.S. And so in terms of how students engage with it, one of the things we like to say is that at Iowa State University, art isn't something that you just pass on the way to class. It is part of class. And so we do not want that collection to just be there for sort of idle viewing, and it certainly does add beauty to the campus, but we honestly work with all colleges and many academic departments across the university to integrate that public art collection into coursework. I would add to that that we also think that the collection can be a really great part of students' sort of overall wellness and health. We've had a great collaboration, for example, over the last couple of years where students as well as ISU staff can use an app called Adventure 2 to sort of earn points by going on our art walks. And that's been really popular. And so a lot of people have kind of adopted the collection as part of their experience, something that they're proud about at Iowa State. And we see it as really valuable for both educational as well as sort of wellness benefits as well.
7: So you've been on campus for about 7 months now?
8: That's right.
7: Okay. Do you have already a favorite work at Iowa State?
8: So I had a feeling you were going to ask me that. And I think I recall you put that question to Lynette the last time you had her on. And I was very just eagerly awaiting what her answer would be after 50 some years. For me, obviously I am still learning the collections very much, but I certainly have some works that I think really represent what I think we are about as teaching museums. And so, you know, I would start with an artist named Nori Saito, who I believe Lynette was instrumental in bringing to campus. But Nori's works, which we have two in the collections, for me really represent the story of innovation, both in Iowa and Iowa State, in such a thoughtful and really beautiful way. And I'll add, at the Farmhouse Museum, I feel like we have some of the pieces that both move me and that I think are most effective in our teaching are also works that tell the story of an innovation, in this case, over kind of from the Industrial Revolution all the way through the Gilded and Victorian Age up to today. At the Brunier, if any visitors have been into the Brunier Art Museum, they know that certainly we have this incredible collection of glass that spans many centuries. And I think some of our contemporary studio glass, so art kind of produced since the mid-20th century, our curator there, Adrian Gannett, has done such a brilliant job of bringing contemporary artists and someone like Amber Cohen, who works with salvage glass, would certainly be one of my absolute favorites that I've had experience with so far. And then finally, at the Christian Peterson Art Museum, which will turn 20 next year.
7: Wow.
8: Obviously, yeah.
7: That makes me feel old. Sorry.
8: Yes, yes. That's right. As an alum,
7: right.
8: you certainly know the journey with Morrill Hall,
7: right.
8: And how that building was transformed and renovated. But I think some of the works we have on view right now, in fact, by Christian Peterson, dealing with sort of his experiences and sort of works of war and commemorating the sacrifices of soldiers, to me, those are some of the most stirring in our collection. So those are a few of my favorites for you to date.
7: It's a really good list and a good place for anybody to start, I think, if they wanted to explore the museums. You talked about the role of this art in the education of students. And of course, you know, Iowa State has this incredible collection of museums and this collection that's all over campus. The University of Iowa has a world-class art museum, the Stanley, as well as the Pentecrest museums. Other universities and colleges in Iowa have wonderful museums on campus as well. So what is your hope for students? I mean, at any of these institutions in engaging with work, because I think that students can walk past things, can take things for granted, can pay attention only when they have to for class credit. So what is your hope for students and the way they engage with the art?
8: Yeah, absolutely. And I'll kind of take that in two parts quickly. So first of all, you know, I think we have such an extraordinary opportunity right now to build on our 50-year and growing legacy. And to really demonstrate what it means to be, you know, a tier one research university that is known the world over, really, for technology and scientific innovation, but to harness the arts and humanities as part of that to help students develop and be fully prepared. And I mean fully prepared in all sense, right? To enter the workforce, to improve their communities, and to really continue to grow in their learning and knowledge. And one of the things we hear a lot, and I certainly heard this over my first 7 months in the role I was in, is that a lot of students these days, and I don't think this is just at Iowa State, but they are graduating with the technical knowledge and the skills that they need, but they may be lacking in some of those communication, critical thinking, and teamwork types of skills. And those are the things we really nurture in museums, as along with sort of global citizenship, which is a core skill that Iowa State looks to impart in students. So, you know, whether it's, again, those course tours, that more informal side of learning, we really feel like we can be a big part of that equation. And I'll just add this really interesting article that I just read the other day, which talked about many large tech companies increasingly looking for philosophy majors, of all majors, to help train AI and to be part of conversations around AI, right? Because it's all about asking deeper and better questions. And so I think in this moment we are in where, you know, AI and technology is really at the forefront for a lot of students and thinking about how to adapt to that, we have a really important role to play, because that's what we do in museums, is we use inquiry-based learning to help students really observe and analyze and ask much better and deeper questions. And what's vital about that is that can translate to any major in any field of study, not just students who are going into the humanities or the arts.
7: These museums, of course, are also open to the public. How do you want Iowans to interact with this art? What is your message for people who don't necessarily have a relationship with the institution?
8: Yeah, absolutely. So, you know, one of the things we've been emphasizing right now in a lot of our marketing and communications is that, and it kind of picks up on what I was just saying, that we're about real experiences with real things, right? And I think we have seen, especially with students, Charity, there is a hunger for having those types of authentic experiences again. You know, we often say, you know, real space, real things, no pressure, no scrolling, to really invite students to come in and have a different experience. Again, and an experience that can certainly support their academic learning, but also their wellness, their mental health, to meet friends, to just connect. And so we really, and I think a lot of other campus museums are doing the same, just really embracing and emphasizing that not only do you not need to be an expert, you don't need to have even visited a museum before in your life. This can be a space for you where, again, it supports your overall learning and development as a person.
7: Universities around the country and around the world have world-class museums on their campuses. What do you think the role of university museums, yours and others, are really in the greater ecosystem of museums?
8: Yeah, it's such a great question, Charity. And I think to zoom out, the role that we all play in museums, whether they're campus museums, civic or nonprofit museums, is, of course, first of all, to preserve important objects and tell important stories and keep those for posterity and for history. But beyond that, I think we're museums and, you know, I came up more on the nonprofit museum side of life. But what we all have really embraced is that, again, we offer spaces and places where people are able to slow down, first of all, look a little longer in a world that is filled with, you know, digital information and that moves so fast, and to think differently, feel differently, connect again with other times, places, and cultures. And so I do think for academic museums, that is a huge part of what makes us valuable in this moment. And I would add to that, that again, in a time where we're really focused on training students to again, enter a world and a workforce where jobs change frequently, what they may be doing changes frequently, that we help them to become more creative, adaptable, flexible, and critical thinkers. So I know our whole team is really, we're not only focused on that, but we are inspired by that as a core part of the value that we add.
7: David, congratulations, and thank you so much for talking with me.
8: Thank you, Charity.
7: David Schmitz is the Warren and Beverly Madden Endowed Director and Chief Curator of the University Museums at Iowa State University, a role he just recently took on after the retirement of Lynette Pullman after 46 years as Director and Chief Curator. Talk of Iowa is a production of IPR News. Our producers are Danny Gear, Samantha McIntosh, and Caitlin Troutman. We get production assistance from Nev Kelly and technical support from Steve Cooper. I'm Charity Nebbe. This is Talk of Iowa.
9: This is IPR. I'm Mara Curran. Thanks for joining me. It'll get up to 92 today in Des Moines, and it's going to get hotter as we head into the weekend. We'll see some rain after 3 p.m. today and lows right around 73 tonight. Fresh air is coming up. It's 10:59. This is IPR.
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12: From WHYY in Philadelphia, I'm Terry Gross with Fresh Air. Today, the founder of the Native American Culinary Association, Nephi Craig. And teaching about indigenous foods, as well as multiple stays in rehab, rescued him from alcohol addiction. When he was in jail on a DUI offense, he was a cook for 7,800 inmates across the county using enormous steam kettles.
13: We could probably fit like 4 or 5 people in those pots.
12: Using whatever tools they were allowed.
13: Dull, dangerous, big chef knives that were chained to the tables.
12: He later traded life as a chef in prestigious restaurants to run a cafe with a Native menu and run a nutrition program at a substance abuse treatment center on the Apache Reservation where he grew up and continues to live. Later, John Powers reviews a new novel about the reaction against big tech. First News.
14: Live from NPR News, I'm Lakshmi Singh. President Trump is expected to address the nation tonight about what, that is still not certain, but he suggested that elections and voting would be in the primetime speech, something that's historically been reserved for significant moments for the country. Asked about the possibility, Trump will use the primetime address to once again assert the 2020 election he lost to President Joe Biden was rigged. Republican Senate Majority Leader John Thune of South Dakota says he's not looking back.
15: That election was a closed issue back in 2020. The election in 2026 gives us an opportunity to take a run at and to win one of those seats in Georgia. And we're going to

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1: This is IPR. I'm Mara Curran. More heat across most of central Iowa. Stay safe out there. It's 86 right now in Des Moines, and it'll get up to 92 later, with lows right around 72. River to River is coming up next. It's 11:59. This is IPR.
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0: also tried to keep the New York Times from publishing this information.
1: Khan in a video posted to Instagram. Major flooding is continuing across a large swath of Texas after a weather system inundated the state for the last few days. Governor Greg Abbott says at least one person has died. Texas Public Radio's Jerry Clayton has the latest.
2: More heavy rain has fallen again, prompting evacuations and high water rescues in places like sections of the Guadalupe River, which has now seen higher water than last year's tragic flood. Officials have closed stretches of major highways. Emergency management officials have advised many residents in hard-hit areas to shelter in place unless they're in immediate danger. Forecasters say some areas could see an additional 10 to 15 inches of rain. I'm Jerry Clayton in San Antonio.
1: At last check on Wall Street, the Dow was up 126 points at 52,784. From Washington, this is NPR News.
3: 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Investing in securities involves the risk of loss.
4: This is IPR News. I'm Mara Curran. Governor Kim Reynolds' new Medicaid Fraud Task Force held its first meeting Wednesday. Reynolds established the task force earlier this month to align with federal initiatives to crack down on alleged Medicaid fraud. The group is also supposed to encourage public reporting of fraud and monitor services that the group says are at high risk of fraud. Attorney General Brenna Byrd is leading the task force and says there are Medicaid fraud cases being prosecuted in Iowa, but she didn't say whether that fraud was widespread.
5: That's something that the task force is going to be taking a look at, but I don't think there is any acceptable amount of fraud in the Medicaid program.
4: Byrd says the group will submit a final report to the governor by the end of October. She says the group could suggest changes to laws or regulatory guidelines. Cedar Rapids has approved financial incentives for a 192-unit housing project aimed at easing a shortage in the area. The Cedar Rapids Gazette reports the incentives will rebate all property taxes generated by the project for 15 years. It's meant to encourage multifamily housing to help meet demand in the region. The complex will include 1-, 2-, and 3-bedroom units and is expected to open in 2028. A new law may allow 8th graders to play varsity sports. The Iowa Board of Education approved emergency rules in June that allow it, but each school district must decide to do so. Webster City High School principal Jason Wedgbury says they need to take a close look at the issue.
6: I don't want to take our good kids out of middle school and all of a sudden have a substandard middle school experience. But if the program needs a particular position or a student athlete is absolutely gifted and everybody in this body agrees, I think we should keep that as a possibility.
4: Some worry the physical maturity of eighth graders can't withstand potential injuries. Wedgbury says that maturity should be a top priority when deciding to move a student up. I'm Mara Curran, IPR News.
7: It's River to River from IPR News. I'm Ben Kiefer. Some 220 years after Meriwether Lewis and William Clark stumbled back into St. Louis with an incredible story to tell, a new book argues that story was never really just about two men at all. The new book, This Vast Enterprise, rebuilds the Lewis and Clark expedition from the ground up, rotating the point of view chapter by chapter among the people who made it possible. Among them, the enslaved man named York, a servant of Clark. He found ways to exercise his power. We'll talk about him. The Shoshone teenager, Sacagawea, we know that name. A hard-drinking working-class sergeant we don't really know the name of until now, John Ordway. He towed the expedition's barge and fought off grizzlies. Of course, Thomas Jefferson, maneuvering through bitter partisan politics to fund the whole vast enterprise in the first place, but also the Lakota leader, Black Buffalo, upending everything we thought we knew about diplomacy on the Missouri, and a Blackfoot teenager named Wolf Calf, whose long-buried account of a deadly clash with Lewis directly contradicts Lewis's own journal. My guest spent 5 years working on the book, digging into more than 30 archives,

0: conducting over 100 interviews to chase this story down, including a college notebook that proves William Clark was actually a serious student of the Enlightenment. Craig Fairman is a journalist and a historian. His first book, Author in Chief, was called one of the best books on the American presidency in years. His latest book, this one, This Vast Enterprise, is a New York Times bestseller and the front cover pick of the New York Times Book Review. Craig Fairman, welcome to River to River.
1: Hey, thanks for having me.
0: Let me start off by this. And, you know, I listed a lot of things there. I'm so excited about this book. I hope we have enough time to get to most of them. I can't promise all of them because there's so much there. I want to start off by asking you, at what point in reading through these journals, by your account, I think a million words from different hands, did you realize this was always an ensemble story, not just a two-man show here?
1: Well, it was a really small detail, but it was a very human detail. And I kind of think that's how I built this book, detail by detail and human by human. And it actually, the detail was before the expedition even started. It was in that first winter, 1803 to 1804, when they're just kind of hanging out outside of St. Louis and sort of getting ready for the big journey ahead of them. And it was about York, the black man that you mentioned. And Clark just has this throwaway sentence where he says, York commenced sawing with a whipsaw. And I remember reading this journal, and this is when I was sort of still thinking, you know, do we need a new book about Lewis and Clark? Is there something new here to say? And so, you know, I'm a skeptic. I'm a journalist. So I got to convince myself before I can convince anyone else. And that sentence about a whipsaw, I just sort of started putting pressure on it, digging into it, thinking about it. What's a whipsaw? Well, it's a very important tool in this time period. It's a very difficult tool to use well. It's how you turn logs into planks. And they're building their winter quarters. The hail and the snow is coming down. They need these planks. So it's a difficult tool in a very time-sensitive situation. Why did they pick York? There were dozens of white soldiers Lewis and Clark could have chosen instead. They picked York because he was the best man for the job, because he had had a lot of experience with these sorts of tools being an enslaved man in Kentucky. And so from this one detail, this line about a whipsaw, you can start to see York's contributions. You can start to see how York is distancing himself from his owner. You can start to see how this complicated story always involved lots of people and lots of perspectives. And I found details like the whipsaw again and again in the journals. And the problem switched from being, you know, do we need a new book to how do we bring all these details together to tell the story in a new way?
0: Well, York is a good place to jump in. Let's do that, because this is the enslaved servant of Clark, who, really interesting, I think he appears in more chapters from his own point of view than anyone else in your book. 100 times in the expedition's journals, I think I read, but he couldn't read or write himself. Do you have a reading there you can share a little bit about York from your book, so we can get a chance to sample your prose and get a sense of York?
1: Sure. And so just to set this up, this is when about, you know, in that first year when Lewis and Clark are meeting with the Arikara, which is one of the native nations that they dealt with a lot. And York is, it's the second day of meeting with them. On the first day, the Arikara have been astonished by York because they had never met anybody with black skin before. And so York had met with them. And then sort of the second day is happening. Lewis and Clark are worried about negotiations and diplomacy, but the Arikara are mostly worried about York. So I'll read to you a passage from there. That second day featured more feats of strength and inspections of skin, from York's face down to his feet. He added something new for the many native children in the attendance. With the help of a translator, York began to tell silly stories, that he had grown up as a wild bear, that he liked eating people, and that small people were the tastiest of all. The children loved it, especially when he pretended to roar, and the families continued to flock. John Ordway noted in his journal their, quote, most friendly manner. And yet later, when someone told Clark about York's stories, his response was irritation. My black servant, Clark wrote, made himself more terrible in their view than I wished him to do. In terms of the expedition, Clark's criticisms made little sense. The expedition was leaving soon and needed good news. York's popularity seemed like an easy win for American cultural diplomacy. In terms of the psychology of slavery, though, Clark's criticisms made all the sense in the world. York had done something on his own, without his owner's direction, and he was earning attention and praise. This ate at Clark. It inflamed his jealousy, his desire for dominance. The more the slave stood out, the more the owner seethed.
0: Craig Fairman reading from his book, This Vast Enterprise, A New History of Lewis and Clark. Let's linger there with York for just a moment, because I found this so fascinating, also humorous with the bear, if you can picture him playing a bear there. And interesting, too, that as they move west, you know, Clark is really quite the centerpiece of attraction for the native tribes until you get to the West Coast, where they have seen African Americans or Africans before, right? But with your example of the bear and the reading there, we see that York is exercising a little bit of power, and Clark is not really a fan of it at first. What kind of power is actually possible for an enslaved man to exercise on this expedition? What did we learn? What did you learn?
1: Well, what's interesting is that it's not as much power as Clark had, of course, but it's more power than York had when he was in St. Louis or when he was in Louisville. The further they got outside of American society, the more the expedition had to sort of rewrite the rules, because they were kind of a little traveling society of their own. And so Clark did not like what York was doing. He thought York was overdoing it. Like I said in my passage, I think psychologically Clark was frankly jealous. But York kept doing it. You know, this was a time where Clark, you know, could say, I don't want you to do that. And York could say, you know what, I'm going to push these boundaries because what I'm doing is valuable to the expedition, but also because I'm having fun. That passage is built around details from the journals, because like you said, York could not read or write. But if you look at those details carefully, and if you look at those details from York's point of view, you can see that he's having fun. I don't think that it's necessarily that this attention helped York think of himself differently. I think if you read the writings of Black people from this time period, people like Phyllis Wheatley, you understand that Black people in this time period already understood and took for granted their full humanity. But what did change for York is he was able to see that I can sort of, you know, exercise that humanity. Just because Clark says, don't do this, the rules are a little different here. I enjoy doing this. I want to do this. I can push against those boundaries, even if those boundaries, of course, were still very real and very much in place.
0: And after the expedition here, to jump forward in the narrative about York here, Clark wrote that he didn't agree, despite all these really Herculean tasks. He was a great oarsman, navigating the boats. Not all of them were. But he wrote that he didn't agree York had earned his freedom. Talk about that moment, because that is something to view out of 21st century eyes, isn't it?
1: That's right. In a letter to his brother, Clark wrote, I do not agree with York that his immense services have earned his freedom. And I think that's a letter, like so many documents with the expedition, that we can read in two ways. If you read it from Clark's point of view, immense services, that's a sarcastic line, right? Like he's sort of throwing it in scare quotes. But I also think we can hear York's voice in that too, because clearly from Clark's letter, York was arguing, I was there every step of the way. I did everything that you did. I sacrificed everything. I've earned my freedom. Given what I gave to the expedition, I should be free. And so that case makes a lot of sense. I went back and crunched the numbers, and just in terms of raw financial statistics and what a skilled slave was worth in this time period, York had absolutely earned his freedom. There's no question about it. But earning your freedom isn't the same as getting your freedom. These are the boundaries we were talking about. And so in the end, it was Clark's choice, and Clark chose for many years after not to free York. It's a really heartbreaking ending to a story that in many places is heartwarming.
0: Yeah, and an interesting footnote here that you make in the book, actually in the reading of the book, that Clark, that York was Clark's possession, and as such, and as this was a military venture, that Clark was compensated for feeding and clothing York, right, by the military.
1: That's right, and this is one of these twisted and bitter ironies that is hard to understand from today's point of view, which is why, you know, in my book, I tried to say what was life like in 1804, and readers are smart. They can grapple with this themselves. But the irony is that Clark was the one who got paid for York. People sometimes ask me, you know, well, did York get paid? Yeah, he got paid about $7 a month, but that money went straight to Clark because it was for the wear and tear on his property. Of course, this irony just unfolds in so many different ways. York was eating things, but he was often eating buffalo that York himself had shot. York was very valuable. He was creating value in addition to just being a human being who deserved freedom and autonomy. But in this time period, in this system, all the money, all the credit would flow to Clark. It's just so fascinating that York found ways to sort of express his immense services, to again use that double-sided phrase.
0: Craig, we have to take a break in a moment. Let's linger with Clark here a little bit, because we want to get into the Iowa connections in your vast book, this vast enterprise. We have just moments here in this hour, really, to talk about a few of the highlights, especially from an Iowa point of view. So we'll, when we come back, we'll talk a little bit about moving up the Missouri with what's now Iowa on one bank, and covering the expedition's very first formal council with Native leaders near what became known as Council Bluff. This was the first of the councils on this trip, and people are saying, what are councils anyway? Where did Council Bluff get its name? We'll find that out when we come back. Historian Greg Fairman, his new book, This Vast Enterprise, A New History of Lewis and Clark, 5 years, 30 archives, 100 interviews, and an expedition retold from 10 different points of view. Stay tuned. We'll be back after a short break. I'm Ben Kiefer. It's River to River from IPR News.

0: This is IPR. I'm Mara Curran. IPR programming is brought to you by sustaining members like Doc in Davenport, Thomas in West Des Moines, and Kevin in Fairfield, who says NPR and IPR's contributions to an informed citizenry are needed now more than ever. 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It's 87 in Des Moines right now, and it won't be much cooler later, with lows right around 72. In Ames, it's 88, it's 85 in Cedar Rapids, and in Dubuque, it's 86. It's 1220. Thanks for tuning in to IPR. River to River continues next.
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7: We're back with more River to River from IPR News. I'm Ben Kiefer. If you just tuned in, we're looking past the, you might say, calcified classroom myths of Lewis and Clark. I sure learned about them, was fascinated by them. We're talking today with historian Craig Fairman about his new book, This Vast Enterprise, a beautifully researched chapter-by-chapter look at the unexpected people who held the Lewis and Clark expedition together some 220 years ago, including indigenous leaders, teenagers, and working class soldiers. Craig, let's talk about the Iowa connection here. Early on in the expedition, moving up the Missouri, long before any of the drama out west, this expedition also buried a man in what's now Iowa. Tell us about Sergeant Charles Floyd and this idea of councils as part of the mission of this grand expedition.
8: Sure. Well, let's take the councils first, and then we can talk about Floyd, because that's kind of chronological. In 1804, when they're starting out, they've got a big barge. It's the size of a semi-truck trailer. So they're taking this up the Missouri River, going against the current. And, you know, they don't have steam engines. The only engine they have is just raw manpower. So York and the regular soldiers, they're rowing, they're towing, they're doing anything they can to make progress up the river. And eventually they get to where, on one side, it's what's now Iowa, and they're slowly making it up the Missouri. But, you know, although the men were mostly just focused on making progress, Jefferson had bigger ideas in mind. And so Lewis and Clark had to implement those bigger ideas. And one was these diplomatic councils. They were supposed to meet with Native leaders, talk with Native leaders, sort of share, you know, this is America's agenda, send Native leaders all the way back to Washington, D.C. to meet with Jefferson. And this happened. Native leaders traveled thousands of miles east while Lewis and Clark were traveling thousands of miles west. So during this time, Lewis and Clark had their first council, and it was near Council Bluff. So it was on a place called Council Bluff. It's technically a few miles away from what's Council Bluffs today, that the actual city. But it was a very important meeting, and it was a nerve-wracking meeting because it was the first one. Lewis and Clark didn't quite know what to expect. So if it's all right, I'll read you another passage here about this kind of council and sort of the preparation for it.
7: Please do. Historian Craig Fairman, reading from This Vast Enterprise.
8: The next day, at sunset, a group of Oto and Missouri leaders arrived at Council Bluff. Clark's anxiety began competing with his excitement. There were at least a dozen natives, including Big Horse, an Oto leader, and He Who Pities Them, a Missouri one. The captains went to greet them, shaking hands and offering gifts of flour and pork. The natives answered with watermelons, a gift of their own. "Every man on his guard," Clark wrote in his journal, "ready for anything." The next morning, August 3rd, 1804, the men dug their dress uniforms out of their knapsacks. As an officer in the Army, Lewis wore a blue coat with a red collar and cuffs, embellished by silver buttons. Clark's commission was in the artillery, which meant his detailing was gold. The soldiers had transformed the barge's sail into a shady awning. Once the native leaders gathered under it, the captains ordered their men to parade. The Americans formed in close order and marched with practiced precision. The Oto and Missouri watched politely. They thought the soldiers looked like Shadani, Blue Jays.
7: Interesting. And there are many more councils that you recount in this book here, too. So let's jump to talk about Sergeant Charles Floyd. Historical accounts describing him as the expedition's quartermaster, the only fatality of the expedition. There were many who died connected with this expedition, but he died in August of 1804. Tell us how he died and perhaps read an account of him from your book.
8: Sure. Well, he probably died of appendicitis. We have to do a little inference and guesswork here because we have the journals, but they don't necessarily tell us everything about every situation. But it seems pretty clear that he had a problem with his appendix. He had got an infection and he died. And so this is not Lewis and Clark didn't do anything wrong. If he had been with the best doctor in America at that time period, he still would have passed away. But it was still a heartbreaking moment. And it was still early on. We're still in this first year, 1804. We're still around Iowa. The kind of memorial to Floyd is in Sioux City today, so it's still right here in the early steps of the expedition. And one thing I'll say before I write this is that this comes in a York chapter. So you mentioned the rotating points of view. I think one way I could make the expedition feel new is, you know, any book you read about the expedition, that Charles Floyd is going to die in it. That's a huge moment. But I was able to look at this moment from York's point of view. And you know, there are moments in the journals where Clark records Floyd's final words, which is a very heartbreaking and human moment. But you know, you can talk about that the way Clark saw it, or you can talk about that the way York saw it. I tried to, you know, give York center stage during some of these moments too. So here's Floyd's sickness. On August 19th, 1804, Floyd became suddenly and violently ill. His appendix had probably ruptured, leading to infection. York stayed up all night with the sick sergeant. He fed him and cleaned his vomit. Perhaps he tried to comfort him with stories of their shared Kentucky home. The next morning, the party proceeded while York sat with Floyd on the barge. They stopped for lunch around noon, and York listened as Floyd said, "I am going away." Then he died. The corps was stunned. They returned to the river for about a mile, stopping at the first high hill, which they named Floyd's Bluff. They built some kind of coffin, and the soldiers donned their dress uniforms. They carried Floyd to the top of his hill. "We buried him," wrote Ordway, "with the honors of war." Lewis delivered the service. Clark said Floyd was "our deceased brother." The men grieved, but they also reflected. Patrick Gass called Floyd, quote, "the first man who had fallen in this important expedition." No one believed he would be the last.
7: Craig Fairman reading from This Vast Enterprise. Yeah, and now so that our listeners passing that monument or visiting that monument or that bluff now have a detail of how Sergeant Floyd died there. You know, this is one of the points in your book, Craig, where, you know, I know where it is. As you get further out west, I have to think you deliberately refrain from using, like, phrases again and again, present day, why, you know, present day, wherever, in this book. And I wonder why you did that. Was it to keep the reader really in the past and stop you from saying, okay, now this interstate runs by this part?
8: Right. Yeah, that's exactly right. I did think a lot about this, and I actually, you know, as different editors read it, a couple of them said, I think that it would be better to have those sort of those modern day markers. But in the end, we decided not to, and it's because the goal of this book is really immersion. This is not a book about 2026. This is a book about 1804. And I think you can feel this idea even in the Floyd passage we talked about. It obviously, we know how the Lewis and Clark expedition ends, but when you're reading a book, you know, hopefully a good book can cast a spell. So that idea when Gass, one of the soldiers, called Floyd the first person to die, like even in that phrase, you can see that Gass is thinking he's not the last person to die. In the fall of 1804, there were about 30 of these soldiers, and they assumed a lot of them were going to die. They knew that they were doing something extremely dangerous. So, you know, you can tell the Lewis and Clark story and just start with only one man died. You can start with they crossed into what will become Montana. Or you can do it a different way, which is what I tried to do. You can try to cast the spell and make people feel like they are in the canoe next to Lewis and Clark and York, that they are stressed, that they don't know what tomorrow is going to bring. That's what the expedition was like emotionally for them. And I really tried to capture that anxiety in my book.
7: I don't know if you had this reaction. I certainly did. And you described it as like this barge was huge and you're going against the current up the Missouri. I just can't imagine this. It makes me think that I know there are adventurers, people who climb Everest and do amazing feats today, but so many of us can't even imagine the physical qualities and the mental qualities necessary to be part of this expedition.
8: It's really incredible what they had to do every day, and then they had to get it up and do it the next day. You know, just the grueling nature of it was astonishing. During one point where they had to cross by land, they had to drag their boats across land. It was so hard that the men would fall asleep during the middle of the day. Lewis and Clark would stop for a break, and they would look around, and their soldiers at 11 o'clock in the day were asleep because they were just so tired. Their bodies were so worn down. But then they had to interrupt the cat nap and keep going because that's just what the job was. The fact that they did this again and again, you know, they were eating 5,000, 6,000 calories a day because they had to just to keep moving.
7: Let's talk about a name that most all of us know from, let's go back to elementary school, if not junior high, Sacagawea. You reconsider her profile in this book and you attribute, I think, two full chapters to her point of view. What did two chapters from her perspective let you do that hasn't been done in conventional biographies or accounts of her role in this expedition? It's remarkable. She's, what, 15, 16 years old here and also pregnant and then carrying a baby. So remarkable.
8: She is one of those people where the reality lives up to the myth, which as a historian, when you find those kind of people, it's really fun. But I will say that kind of the grade school version of Sacagawea is that she was this cheerful helper. She was always ready to, you know, point out a plant to Lewis or help Clark with the navigation. And that's true. But I think that to better appreciate and understand what she was up to, you have to look at her life before. And so that's something I did really carefully in my book. People say, you know, Sacagawea was a wife, she was a mother, but I don't think that's the right word. The word for her is that she was a slave. And I want to be clear, this is not me imposing some 2026 idea on the past. William Clark used this word. He described her as a slave. And historians have done a lot of research about how Native women were enslaved by fur traders in this time period. And so Sacagawea grew up with the Shoshone, was kidnapped and enslaved, and ended up being owned by this fur trader named Charbonneau. And her life was incredibly dark. I understand why we can't talk about this complete version in elementary school, but you know, this is a book for adults, so we can talk about the fact that she was sexually abused, that her owner beat her, that he impregnated her, all, like you said, while she was 15 or 16 years old. But if you understand this darkness, I think that recasts the sort of helpful tour guide part of her life that we do know. Because every time Sacagawea was friendly to Lewis and Clark, she was also being strategic. She realized, I can trust these guys, I can make myself valuable to them, and then they will take care of me. And that's exactly what happened. There's a moment on the expedition when Charbonneau, Sacagawea's owner, starts beating her. And Clark steps in and says, you can't do that here. And that's a moment that tells us something about Clark and something positive about Clark, but I believe it also tells us something about Sacagawea. It tells us that she was strategic, that she realized, if I can make an alliance, I can protect myself and my newborn baby, and I can make it home to my people. She was able to do that. It's just one of the great stories, honestly, in global history. It's incredible.
7: And the context here, important, that I don't know if surprise is too strong a word, but you know, we have a romantic view sometimes of Native American tribes. You talked about enslavement. Tribes enslaved each other's after wars or battles. Enslavement was common here, and that it was just normal.
8: That's right. And it's very important to kind of put us in the 1804 perspective. So in the book, I try to trace some of these nuances. You know, when Sacagawea was enslaved by the Hidatsa people at first, there could be a happy ending to that story. She could slowly, through this, the idea of kinship, sort of form alliances, and she might never be fully free, but her children could be fully free. That was something that happened in Native enslavement. But what happened for Sacagawea, unfortunately, is that the Native people who enslaved her then sold or traded her to a fur trader named Charbonneau. And that version of slavery is much much darker and much more like the kind of slavery we think of with Clark and York. So even with an idea like slavery, it looks different from different perspectives, from different nations. I did that again and again in this book. You find these big moments, whether it's the expedition or the idea of being owned by somebody else, and when you look at it from different perspectives, it takes on a whole new meaning, and you can see a whole new layer of humanity that was missed before.
7: Craig, we have about 5 minutes before we go to break. I want to get to Black Buffalo and how this book, I think in your words, completely upends our understanding of Lakota American diplomacy. We talked about the first council there, but through Black Buffalo's eyes, when you recount this diplomacy, what have we gotten wrong in previous accounts, according to your view?
8: Well, I think most people think about these diplomatic meetings that Lewis and Clark had from the American point of view. You know, what did Thomas Jefferson want? How did this connect to the Louisiana Purchase? And that passage I read earlier, that's from a Clark chapter, so it's very much operating in that view. But when we get to Lewis and Clark meeting with the Lakota, and they had a very tense four-day encounter with them on the Missouri, I move the camera around. And so we talk about it from Black Buffalo's point of view. And I think what's important to say is that Black Buffalo was trying to use the Americans. It's very easy for us to say, well, Lewis and Clark had an agenda and they were trying to use the Lakota to achieve it. But Black Buffalo and the Lakota had an agenda too. They were trying to use Lewis and Clark. And honestly, the person that Black Buffalo was most worried about, and we know this from reading the journals carefully or looking at these things called winter counts, the person that Black Buffalo was worried about wasn't Lewis or Clark. It was a guy named the Partisan, who was a different Lakota leader. There was a big rivalry within the Southern Lakota that predated Lewis and Clark. And when Lewis and Clark showed up, both sides of this Lakota debate were thinking, how can we use these outsiders to achieve our goals?
7: Yeah, and so this is really interesting, this standoff that nearly turns violent. And you use the chapter to sort of reframe this encounter as a sophisticated Lakota diplomacy rather than just merely obstruction, which earlier many accounts put it is just being they're just being obstructive, right?
8: Well, yeah, that's how Lewis and Clark saw it. They were frustrated. Lewis and Clark were like, we need to keep going, and these people are trying to stop us and take our goods. But, you know, from the Lakota perspective, the nations that were to the north of them, people like the Arikara, they were enemies of the Lakota. And so when Lewis and Clark showed up, from Black Buffalo's point of view, if he lets Lewis and Clark keep going, who's to say Lewis and Clark aren't going to give a bunch of guns and bullets to the Arikara, guns and bullets that will then be turned on the Lakota themselves? So if you see this from the Lakota point of view, Black Buffalo wasn't obstructing just to obstruct. He was being very rational and trying to take care of his people. Lewis and Clark were patriots who loved America, but Black Buffalo was a patriot who loved the Lakota too. And that clash between two rational and complicated and passionate human beings, that doesn't just make better history, that makes a better story too.
7: Start us off on this this college notebook of Clark, and we'll continue after the break. Apparently been sitting there for anyone to find, recently uncovered by another researcher at the Missouri Historical Society. Briefly, what does this discovery do to your project that's already underway, that when you got a hold of it?
8: Yeah, well, the key was actually an unpublished autobiography I found from a Clark family friend. And I remember I was just reading this autobiography to try to learn something about York, and then a William Clark shows up. And I'm like, wait, is it that William Clark? And so I do a couple steps to verify it, and it is. And so this autobiography told us that Clark went to college, which made that notebook make sense in a new way. And the big takeaway, I think, is that Clark was a serious Enlightenment thinker. It's very easy to see him as like the captain who's the Kentuckian. He's good with the soldiers. He's good with the men. But Clark cared about big ideas. And again, especially in this early part in Iowa, he is going out on side missions, trying to learn about Native people. He's very curious. He's probably more curious than Lewis. And Clark cared about these big ideas and understanding Native history and Native culture in a way that was very cutting edge for its time.
7: Right. And so you reveal him as a serious student of the Enlightenment rather than sort of the counterpart to Lewis, a folksy and bad-spelling Kentuckian that we grew up with, sort of.
8: That's right. I mean, Clark was a bad speller. There's no question about that, but he was still a smart guy. A lot of people were bad spellers. And so I think what the notebook allowed me to do is show that Clark was more complicated than we realize. And that's what I tried to do with everybody in this book, to try to find the facets, because, you know, human beings have so many sides to them. That's true of York. That's true of Clark, too.
7: Okay, we have to take another break. We'll be back with more of my conversation with Craig Fairman, author of This Vast Enterprise, a groundbreaking new history of the Lewis and Clark expedition, told from 10 different points of view. Certainly something to check out. They rotate through these chapters. When we come back, I want to talk about something else here, along buried account of a deadly clash that someone named Wolf Calf, a Blackfoot teenager, had. In just a moment, it's River to River from IPR News.
0: This is IPR. I'm Mara Curran. Coming up, we'll speak with the former mayor of Detroit who led the city through its bankruptcy. We'll learn about Detroit's recovery and what's ahead for the city and the former mayor. That's on Here and Now at 1 p.m. It's 87 today in Des Moines. We'll see some rain around 3 p.m., but other than that, it'll get up to 92 and even higher into the weekend. It will still be warm tonight with lows around 72. It's 1240 River to River with Ben Kiefer continues after this on IPR.

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4: Back with more of River to River from IPR News, I'm Ben Kiefer. My guest this hour, journalist and historian Greg Fairman, talking about his best-selling new book, This Vast Enterprise, reconstructing this famous American journey through the eyes of forgotten figures who actually made it possible. From an enslaved servant, York, to a working-class soldier, Ordway, who fought off grizzlies. Let's talk about Ordway before we talk about Wolf Calf, because Ordway is someone we definitely do not know, Craig, most of us. One of your favorite figures in this book. Why?
5: Well, he has such an American sensibility where he just needs to do the work. He doesn't have a lot of time for talking. He doesn't have a lot of time for diplomacy. He knows that his job is to make that barge move a few miles every day, and so he does that job. But he's also trapped in such an interesting human situation because he's a sergeant. He's a non-commissioned officer. So the regular soldiers under Lewis and Clark, I'm not going to criticize them from our air-conditioned viewpoint because they were doing such hard things, but they were kind of troublemakers. They like to get into the whiskey supplies when they weren't supposed to. They could cause some trouble. And so Ordway was kind of the buffer. He had to implement the captain's orders, but then keep the men who were complaining from complaining to the captains. He was sort of classically caught in the middle, but then he also had to splash in the river and do the hard work. And Lewis and Clark were elites. They were officers. Clark went to college, like we said. So they were doing scientific and political things. They were very rarely the ones doing the backbreaking work to make the boat move. And, these soldiers, they would tow their barge or later the canoes against the current. One time, one of the soldiers reached forward and tried to grab a bush, and he pulled out a rattlesnake instead. So, could you just imagine that? A rattlesnake in your hand? Thankfully, the soldier moved quickly enough to throw it away before he got bit. But that's the kind of thing that John Ordway and his soldiers had to deal with every single day. But they did it. And Ordway was just such a hardworking guy. And he really, he was the one who was doing the physical parts of the expedition. You can't understand Lewis and Clark unless you understand John Ordway's part of it, too.
4: Right. And to mention that for you as a historian, so important that Ordway, wasn't he the only member of the Corps who wrote a journal entry every single day of the trip? This is a 2-year expedition. And he does all these demanding things and then finds time and the discipline to make a journal entry every day.
5: That's right. That just speaks to his discipline and his sense of duty. One of my favorite moments in the expedition is that one of the men shoots a bald eagle, which was not quite as symbolic back then as it was today. But I really think John Ordway had the most American response to this. He walked over to the bald eagle, he plucked out some feathers because he knew he needed more quill pens to do his duty, to keep writing in that journal. That's John Ordway right there. What's my job? I'm going to do it.
4: Okay. Let's talk about Wolf Calf. And this is perhaps the most explosive chapter toward the end of the book. He is a Blackfoot teenager and a master equestrian, present at the deadly 1806. Now we're jumping forward here from what most of our discussion has centered on. This is a clash with Lewis's men on the Marias River. Wolf Calf loses a friend in it. Set this up because I'd like you to do a reading here as well.
5: Sure. Well, this is a really important moment, like the Lakota moment. It's one of the two times where Lewis and Clark's interaction with Native people threatened to turn violent. In this case, it does turn violent. But again, this is a moment where I would just move the camera to try to find something new to bring to this story. But in this case, I'm not just bringing a new perspective. I'm bringing new documents, because as I was doing my work, I found this transcript in an old notebook dating back to the 1890s, where Wolf Calf talked about in real time, this is what the encounter meant to me. And so to set this up, this is just Lewis by himself and a couple soldiers. They're off on kind of a side mission trying to check off something for Jefferson in terms of his kind of geopolitical desires for the expedition. And so they run into some Blackfoot people who are on their way back from a horse raid. And horse raids are very important to understand the Great Plains in this time period. They very rarely turned violent. The idea was you take a couple horses, you disappear, the person you raided never even knows who hit them, they just know that they've lost their horses. And of course, horses are really important, especially if you're a young person like Wolfcalf, because that's how you build your wealth and you build your name in your community. So on the first day, Lewis and Wolfcalf and the Blackfoot people and the American soldiers, they kind of sit around a fire, they smoke a pipe together. Lewis sort of says, you know, this is why we're here, this is what we want, and everybody goes to sleep. But then the raid starts the next morning at dawn, and this has always been portrayed from Lewis's point of view, where the Blackfoot people tried to take the American guns. But once I read Wolfcalf's interview, I started to see some different things, not just in his version of things, but in Lewis's version too. So I'd be happy to read you a little bit from this raid, if you'd like.
4: Please do. Craig Fairman reading from This Vast Enterprise.
5: Like most Blackfoot raids, this one began at dawn. It was July 27th, 1805, and the rain had finally stopped. According to Wolfcalf, three Pekani, Pekani is like a division of the Blackfoot, three Pekani edged away from the campsite, hoping to secure three American horses. Sidehill Calf, he's kind of the adult who led the Blackfoot side. Sidehill Calf's plan was probably to add three horses to their herd and then leave quietly. The Pekani had not yet gathered their weapons and supplies. Joseph Field, the American soldier, was on watch and doing a bad job of it. He would later admit that he'd left his rifle on the ground. He may have been drowsing. According to Wolfcalf, Field saw or heard the missing horses. He began to yell, waking his brother Reuben by the fire. The Pekani scattered, except for Sidehill Calf. He thought he could defuse the situation. It was just a botched horse raid. They'd spent hours together the night before, talking about peace. When he saw the Field brothers running toward him, when he saw the fury twisting their faces, Sidehill Calf realized that peace was not an option. He turned to run, but Reuben caught him and drove a knife deep into his chest. Wolfcalf watched this happen. So did Sidehill Calf's son. Perhaps one of the Blackfoot yelled a new order. Perhaps their shared rage drove them in the same direction. Either way, the plan switched from stealing horses to stealing guns. It was now, in Wolfcalf's words, a battle.
4: Mm-hmm. Riveting there. Now, I understand this Wolfcalf interview that is new in the discovery of this sort of a historical discovery, the most exciting discovery of the whole project for you. How did you find it?
5: Well, it started with these letters from about 1903. There was a guy named George Bird Grinnell who was friends with Teddy Roosevelt, and like Teddy Roosevelt, he kind of had his hands in everything. So he was an important conservationist from today's perspective, but he also went to Native reservations and interviewed Native people. So in a letter, Grinnell said, you know, I talked to this guy named Wolfcalf who ran into Lewis and Clark, and here's what I remember he said. And in his letter, Grinnell said, you know, I think I have more in my notebook. I'll go back and check. Now, historians have worked with this letter for a long time, but nobody, including Grinnell, ever went back to check the notebook. So that's what I did. I was like, well, maybe this notebook is out here. And I found the notebook, and I found Wolfcalf's transcript in it. And what's so interesting is that Wolfcalf's transcript is different than Grinnell's memory of it. So we have Grinnell writing this letter more than a decade later. That's what historians have worked off of. But to have Wolfcalf's actual words written in real time, as close to verbatim as possible, and you can see this in Grinnell's handwriting. His handwriting is very cramped because he, like any good journalist, is trying to get every single word down. So when we look at what Wolfcalf actually said, you know, Grinnell's version is the Blackfoot people wanted to steal the guns. They did not try to do peace. It escalated. Wolfcalf's version is different. Wolfcalf's version says all we wanted were horses. And when the Americans realized what was happening, Sidehill Calf tried to de-escalate. He tried to have peace, and instead the Americans killed him. That version lines up much more closely with the best scholarship on this. You know, people like John Ewers, who worked at the Smithsonian for decades, he wrote a classic book about the Blackfoot horse raid. His scholarship lines up with Wolfcalf's version, not the American version. And the other key thing here is that when I read Wolfcalf's version, it caused me to look at Lewis's journal entries differently. Because I went back to Lewis's journal entries, and what I realized was that all these details from the American point of view, Lewis wasn't even there to see them. Lewis was asleep. So what we come down to is not Lewis versus Wolfcalf, it's Wolfcalf's word versus the Field brothers' words. You know, the same Field brothers who fell asleep on watch and who killed a Native person. So this really becomes a he said, he said thing, and I want to be clear. I understand that different people can interpret it different ways. So there's an appendix in my book where I just reprint Wolfcalf's interview and I reprint Lewis's journal entry. My kids at school, their teachers are always saying, show your work. Well, I kind of think historians should do that too. So if you get my book and look in the appendix, you can see these competing versions, and you as the reader can sort of see, this is exactly why Craig made this decision. Maybe I agree with him, maybe I don't. But either way, I think it's really important to bring these sources out and sort of show our methods and how much work goes into reinterpreting a huge moment like this.
4: You, in fact, dedicate a full appendix to defending your own methodology before critics even raised questions. Talk about that. Did you, for instance, know going in that this structure, these rotating viewpoints, and putting so much weight on non-traditional, sometimes under-documented points of view was going to invite scrutiny? And certainly did, I have to imagine.
5: There's been some people who have asked questions, and I fully understand that. Honestly, I embrace that. History's supposed to be a conversation. You know, when I said that Wolfcalf's view helped me reconsider Lewis's view, that's how it should work. It's not oral texts versus written texts. It's all the texts coming together and then historians doing their best possible job to get at the truth. But I understood that people are going to have different interpretations, and there's a lot of new stuff in my book. That's why I spent 5 years on it. But I also tried to show my work and to sort of show people that I took this seriously. You know, this book has more than 40,000 words of endnotes. It's, you know, if you compare it to lots of other quote-unquote dad history books, you'll see that this one has a lot more endnotes. It's a very serious work. I respect scholars, and I tried to make new scholarly contributions myself. But I also hope that this is kind of the start of a conversation and a continuing conversation. I just think it's really important to bring both points of view in. And the thing that I will say is that, you know, this is not a modern decision. You know, when Jefferson talked about the Lakota, he said that the Americans in this area were, quote, miserably weak. So this idea that this was always a story with two sides, that the Americans were worried about Native people just as much as Native people were worried about the Americans, that's the 1804 version of reality. That's how the world felt to Lewis and Clark and Wolfcalf. And so that's why this book, I think, is more accurate, because it recaptures the fact that this was always a two-way dynamic.
4: In the final 5 minutes of our conversation, Craig, I'd like to have us, well, really, in reading this book, I felt like I was time traveling back there. I was so immersed in each scenario that you write about here. But let's do it as much as we can for real. And I want to ask you to step back and witness a moment from this whole story in person. If you could do that and not be endangered yourself, where would you go? What these hundreds of scenes, where would you choose to land, do you think?
5: I think I would pick to go to a boring winter day at Fort Mandan. This is in what's now North Dakota, but the reason I would pick this is that it captures what I think makes Lewis and Clark such a great story and such an all-American story. Because on one of those boring days, you would have some Native people coming to the fort to trade. You would have the soldiers kind of bored and ready to go and sort of trying to work out their interpersonal dynamics. You would have York there. You would have Sacagawea there. Maybe she's just given birth. Maybe she's 8 months pregnant. You would have Lewis and Clark there. And the fact that this one expedition brought together so many different people from so many different ways of life, that's what's so fascinating about it. So we have the journals. We have our interpretations of the journals. But there are always things that we wish we could know more. So to just watch them sit around and maybe have a dinner while it's 30 degrees below outside, and they joke and they talk and they just be human beings together. That's what I would love to see and love to hear.
4: Mm-hmm. In that scene, a follow-up there, in that scene, is there a figure there in the scene you described that you'd like to ask a question of, something that's unanswered in that setting in North Dakota? What would you ask? What would you want to find out or nail down and say, it could have been this way or this way? What would you want to know?
5: Well, we've talked a lot about people who are not Lewis and Clark, but this book still has a lot about Lewis and Clark in it. And so I think I would actually want to talk to Lewis a little bit. And I would want to ask him, what did he make of York and what did he make of Clark bringing York along? Because this was kind of a surprise to Lewis. And I found new documents that I think suggest really strongly that Lewis had a much different view of slavery than Clark did. That, you know, I'm not saying Lewis was an abolitionist, but Lewis had a real distaste for slavery. And so, you know, we think of Lewis and Clark as this great team, and they certainly were. But they had to disagree. I mean, you can't really have a best friend if you don't disagree with them, right? That's sort of the definition of how, if you can't disagree with them, they're probably not your best friend in the first place. So I wonder, did Lewis and Clark ever talk about slavery? Did they talk about York coming along on the expedition? We know there's a letter from after the expedition where Clark says he wanted to beat York and punish York, and Lewis said, I don't think you should do that. So Clark didn't. So there are these hints that their relationship was complicated in a way that they were never going to put in the journals. I would love to ask Lewis about this dynamic and what he really thought.
4: In the 2 minutes we have remaining, Craig, perhaps we can linger a little bit on Lewis, because we've ignored him this entire conversation. We've ignored a lot of fascinating things here, but Lewis has been a focal point, a centerpiece of so many narratives of this expedition. Say a few words about Lewis, the remarkable individual he was, and the end that he met here, a sad ending.
5: Well, this is another place where I found something new. You know, when I started working on this book, I knew I had new points of view and sort of a new way to tell the story. But what surprised me again and again is how many new documents I found. And other than the Wolf Calf one, what I found about Lewis is probably the biggest thing in the book. When Lewis made it back from the expedition, he was a celebrity. Everybody wanted a piece of him. And one of the things he did was had dinner with John Quincy Adams, who they'd had dinner with before the expedition. And I found this new letter and a diary entry from John Quincy Adams, where John Quincy Adams describes this. Adams says, you know, I knew Lewis, but when we sat down, I didn't even recognize this guy. He looked 15 years older. I think it's so interesting and humanizing to know that a two-year expedition aged Lewis 15 years. I think that speaks to how hard the expedition was. I think that also reveals something about Lewis's own psychology, about how intense he was, which made him a great leader and observer, but also meant that he sort of carried the weight of things more difficultly than a lot of human beings would. So understanding Lewis and how he killed himself after the expedition, you know, we're never going to have an easy ABC explanation for that. But John Quincy Adams's letter, I think, helps us start to understand what the expedition cost Lewis, what he sacrificed for his country.
4: This book has landed about as big as a history book can, I think, Craig, you will agree. New York Times bestseller, cover of the New York Times Book Review, praise from writers you've, I think, admired for years. What's that all been like? It must be just tremendously satisfying.
5: I mean, it crosses from satisfying into overwhelming. When my life slows down here a little bit, I think I'm just going to have a good cry, because it's, you know, you work 5 years on something like this and you don't know how it's going to go. You're just waking up every day and going to work. But the reception has been just so gratifying to me. But honestly, the thing I keep thinking about is, like, people know who John Ordway is now. People understand how complicated York's life was now. And so Americans are always going to be interested in Lewis and Clark. That's one reason I wrote the book and was excited to write the book. It's a great story. But if my book in some small way can remind us that, you know, there were more Americans involved in it and more Native people involved with it, that's what makes me the happiest, because that really makes it an all-American story. You know, we just sent people on Artemis II to the moon. It wasn't just about the astronauts. It was about the engineers and the politicians and everybody who helped make that happen. That's what America does. We come together and achieve something together. The expedition was the exact same way. And so if I could help frame it that way, I mean, that's the honor of a career for me.
4: Craig Fairman, This Vast Enterprise, his latest book, A New History of Lewis and Clark, 5 years, 30 archives, 100 interviews, and an expedition retold from 10 different points of view. Fascinating read. We've only touched on a few of the highlights in this conversation. Craig, thank you so much. It's been a delight to read your book and to have this conversation. Take care.
5: Hey, thank you so much.
4: Today's program produced by Samantha McIntosh. Our executive producer is Catherine Perkins. I'm Ben Kiefer. Thanks for joining us.
6: This is IPR. I'm Mara Curran, and I'm glad I get to hang out with you on this hot Thursday. We'll see highs in the upper 90s today with lows right around 72 for tonight. In Ankeny, it's 90, it's 87 in Fort Dodge, and in Cedar Rapids, it's 85. It's 12:59. Here and Now is next. This is IPR.
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10: From NPR and WBUR Boston, I'm Scott Tong.
11: I'm Peter O'Dowd. It's Here and Now. Coming up, the war in the Middle East flares up, but President Trump says Iran's release of a U.S. citizen accused of espionage is a gesture of goodwill.
10: Also, former Detroit Mayor Mike Duggan on the city's bankruptcy and ongoing recovery.
12: The decade before bankruptcy, 200,000 people moved out of the city and they left behind 45,000 abandoned houses.
11: And your personal data is for sale on the internet. The government is buying it up to keep an eye on you.
13: Apps that you're using are collecting your location data and selling it to these data brokers, and then ISIS buying a ton of that every day.
11: These stories and how to get Americans to drink less booze, coming up Here and Now.
10: After this news.
14: Live from NPR News, I'm Lakshmi Singh. The military will begin screening service members over the age of 30 for low testosterone. Defense Secretary Pete Hegseth announced the initiative this week on social media. NPR's Will Stone has the latest.
15: Hegseth says service members will be screened and have the option to pursue testosterone replacement therapy if their levels are low. But guidelines from major medical groups do not recommend routine screening for testosterone unless a man has symptoms. Dr. Jamin Brombad, a urologist at Orlando Health, says research shows testosterone can help mental health, focus, bone health, and muscle mass.
16: There's lots of benefits. Whether I can extrapolate that into like people out there in the front lines, I really can't.
15: Brombout says what's key is that you're restoring testosterone to a normal range, not boosting it to unnatural levels. Will Stone, NPR News.
14: President Trump is set to deliver a speech to the nation tonight, though it's uncertain what he plans to talk about. Trump suggested election security would be part of the message ahead of midterms. He may also talk about the U.S. war with Iran. The White House had announced a new 60-day clock to use military action against Iran without congressional approval. Polls show low approval ratings on Trump's handling of the war and resulting energy crisis, as well as the economy. The annual inflation rate remains above the Fed's 2% target, though it cooled more than expected in June. Spending at stores and restaurants in June grew only 0.2% compared to May. That's new data from the Commerce Department that shows growth in retail sales slowed as prices dipped a little. Here's NPR's Alina Selyukh.
17: June was marked by a tentative ceasefire in the war with Iran, so energy prices fell last month, and that delivered one of the best inflation reports in a while. Prices actually fell from May to June. And so the new data on retail sales suggests that cooler prices

0: How do you translate a nearly 3,000-year-old epic poem for the big screen?
1: Sometimes what feels like adding things, in a way, you're sometimes just looking at the source material with a specific lens, a modern lens.
0: I'm Scott Detrow. My conversation with Christopher Nolan, writer and director of the new film The Odyssey, on the next All Things Considered from NPR News.
2: You can hear All Things Considered weekday evenings from 4 to 6 with John Wanamaker on IPR. IPR programming is brought to you by sustaining members like Katie and Walter in Des Moines, Anna in Independence, and Susan in Mount Vernon, who says, "I love my public radio station." This is 100% community-supported IPR News. I'm Mara Curran. The heat continues into the weekend with highs in the mid-90s and lows right around 75. It's 88 in Des Moines right now. In Sioux City, it's 88. It's 86 in Ankeny. And in Iowa City, it's 89. The time is 1:20. 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
1: This is IPR News. I'm Mara Curran. The data center company QTS is eyeing the small city of Clinton on the Mississippi River to site a $10 billion data center campus. IPR's Eliza Billingham reports many residents want stricter standards in place first.
2: Clinton is trying to create a data center ordinance ahead of a formal proposal from QTS. When staff presented a draft to Clinton's Planning Commission, about 100 people showed up with restrictions they wanted to see included. They prepared specific requests for stronger language around details including water quality, noise pollution, and air quality. After listening to hours of comments, Commissioner David Brown immediately echoed one of the other main suggestions.
3: This is so much to absorb. Wouldn't it be better off to just table the meeting and discuss this next meeting?
2: The commission will reopen the public hearing at their next meeting in August. I'm Eliza Billingham, IPR News.
1: Governor Kim Reynolds' new Medicaid Fraud Task Force held its first meeting Wednesday. Reynolds established the task force earlier this month to align with federal initiatives to crack down on alleged Medicaid fraud. Attorney General Brenna Byrd is leading the task force and says there are Medicaid fraud cases being prosecuted in Iowa, but she didn't say whether that fraud was widespread.
4: That's something that the task force is going to be taking a look at, but I don't think there is any acceptable amount of fraud in the Medicaid program.
1: Byrd says the group will submit a final report to the governor by the end of October. She says the group could suggest changes to laws or regulatory guidelines. With the heat and humidity expected to get a bit worse by tomorrow, Polk County plans to open a number of cooling centers. The Des Moines Register reports the centers will include libraries and community centers in the metro. The weather plan goes into effect at 8 tomorrow morning, and it is expected to remain in effect through Tuesday. I'm Mara Curran, IPR News.
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6: And I'm Peter O'Dowd in Phoenix. 2020 election interference, that's what President Trump is expected to talk about in a primetime speech from the White House later tonight. The president says he has big news to tell the American people about the election, which he lost but still denies losing all these years later. Isaac Arnsdorf is White House bureau chief for The Washington Post. Isaac, welcome back.
7: Thanks for having me.
6: President Trump has promised big news before, but there's never been any evidence of widespread problems with this election in 2020. So what is he expected to say tonight?
7: Based on what we've heard from people who have gotten previews, because the White House isn't saying they ahead of time, is that this is expected to focus on China, which has been controversial since 2020. There was some disagreement about how far China went, that their officials agreed that the intelligence indicated that China considered whether they wanted to try to influence the outcome of the election. They took a look at it. But then everyone also agreed that they did not go through with that. They did not change any votes. They did not compromise any systems. What there was debate about was, did they have a preference for Biden over Trump? And did they actually go through with any in what they call influence operations, like trying to aggravate political divisions or spread disinformation, that kind of stuff. And so that was the debate, a real debate in the intelligence community at the time. And so this might be looking back over some of those files and trying to cast them in a more dramatic way.
6: So we don't have many details yet, but we do know that Trump also told reporters that it would concern the subject of voting machines. Are you saying it's voting machines in the context of China?
7: So the other thing we already know about China's role in 2020 is they did access publicly available information on voters. Voter files are publicly available, and they did obtain some of those, like anyone can. But again, that's not That's not hacking. That's not messing with them in any way. The voting machines piece of it could relate to some allegations that have been circulating for a long time.

0: How do you translate a nearly 3,000-year-old epic poem to the big screen?
1: Sometimes what feels like adding things, in a way, you're sometimes just looking at the source material with a specific lens, a modern lens.
0: I'm Scott Detrow. My conversation with Christopher Nolan, writer and director of the new film The Odyssey, on the next All Things Considered from NPR News.
2: You can hear All Things Considered weekday evenings from 4 to 6 with John Wanamaker on IPR. Thanks for listening to IPR. I'm Mara Curran. Coming up, we dive into the science of a dad's brain. A growing body of evidence shows the brains of fathers look different from men who've never raised kids. We'll learn more up next on Here and Now. Hang in there as the heat continues. Highs will stay in the mid to upper 90s in Des Moines this weekend, with lows in the mid 70s. Right now, it's 89 in Des Moines, and there's a chance of rain after 3 p.m. The time is 2:20. 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

0: President Trump delivers a primetime speech in which he has, quote, really big news on voting machines. The president has insisted repeatedly that foreign interference sullied the 2020 election, despite intelligence reports to the contrary. The rhetoric and reality of elections in the Trump era and what it all means for November's midterms on the next Morning Edition from NPR News.
1: You can hear Morning Edition weekday mornings from 5 to 9 with Megan McKinney on IPR. You're listening to IPR. I'm Mara Curran. Be safe and mindful of the heat this weekend. We have some very warm temperatures ahead. We'll see highs in the mid-90s Friday and Saturday and lows in the mid-70s. There's a slight chance of rain after 3 p.m. today, but it's still 89 in Des Moines right now with lows in the lower 70s tonight. In Cedar Rapids, it's 87. In Iowa City, it's 91. And in Ankeny, it's 84. It's 2:40. More from Here and Now is up next. 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
1: Thanks for joining us for All Things Considered here on IPR News. Coming up, heavy smoke from Canadian wildfires is blanketing parts of the U.S., and physicians are warning about the dangers.
2: There are studies that show effects on the heart with increased heart attacks and heart failure. There's strokes associated with it, respiratory illnesses.
1: More on what people in the affected areas can do to stay safe. That's coming up in about 25 minutes. President Donald Trump is scheduled to deliver a primetime address this evening covering election security and voting machines. Trump has made unsubstantiated claims of widespread manipulation and rigging of U.S. elections. 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
4: I think it's fair to say at this point that this administration believes that the mass deportation campaign, it hovers above everything else, above the protests, above the calls for accountability, the calls to defund the agency, the push to stop ICE from doing what it's doing. The goal is mass deportation, and nothing is going to stand in that way.
5: I'm Rachel Abrams. That's coming up on The Daily from The New York Times.
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8: Live from NPR News in Washington, I'm Libby Casey. President Trump will deliver a primetime address tonight from the Oval Office. NPR's Danielle Kurtzleben says Press Secretary Caroline Levitt previewed tonight's speech.
9: Levitt told reporters today that this will be about election integrity, this being a White House that talks a lot about voter fraud. And to be clear, there is no evidence of fraud on a widespread basis. Now, today at the White House press briefing, Levitt said Trump would be presenting some sort of findings tonight. She didn't say what, though. Levitt repeatedly cautioned reporters that they don't know what he's going to say, and so they shouldn't prejudge the speech.
8: Levitt told reporters that it's very possible that Trump will talk about Iran and the economy. The White House has pushed networks to air tonight's 9 p.m. speech. NBC and ABC will not run it on their primary broadcast channels. The White House says vehicle stops by ICE will continue after two deadly shootings by officers in a week, both during traffic stops. The comment came after widespread reports that the agency would pause those stops, as NPR's Kat Lonsdorf reports.
10: Within hours of those reports, President Trump posted on social media that the vehicle stops must continue. Quote, "We cannot give up one of ICE's most important and effective crime-fighting tools," he wrote. The office of Senator Angus King, an independent from Maine, had confirmed to NPR on Tuesday that the Department of Homeland Security had planned to make the policy shift. But at a press briefing, White House Press Secretary Caroline Levitt told reporters that immigration enforcement agents are continuing with traffic stops and that guidance had been given to all field offices in the country. She said the White House and DHS are, quote, on the same page. NPR reached out to DHS for clarity on the policy. It referred us to recent comments from the White House. Kat Lonsdorf, NPR News, Washington.
8: Oil prices are rising again with renewed strikes in Iran. NPR's Julia Simon reports some U.S. lawmakers want to tax the oil company's profits.
11: Sheldon Whitehouse, Democratic senator from the state of Rhode Island, proposed the windfall oil profit tax bill earlier this year. Here's how he says it would work. You look at the average price of a barrel of oil before the war. You compare that to the price spikes today. You look at the resulting profits.
12: And then you split the difference. We're actually somewhat generous about letting him keep half of the excess profits.
11: The government would distribute the money to lower-income Americans in the form of tax rebates. About a dozen senators have signed on to the bill. Big oil companies are expected to announce higher second-quarter profits next week. Julia Simon, NPR News.
8: The Food and Drug Administration has approved a first-of-its-kind pill that can drastically reduce cholesterol levels. The pill from Merck is the first non-injectable option for blocking a liver protein that interferes with the body's ability to clear cholesterol from the blood. It was approved today for patients with artery-clogging cholesterol that persists even after taking statins, the standard medications for cutting heart attack risk. This is NPR News, live in Washington.
13: 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And the Public Welfare Foundation, committed to advancing transformative youth and criminal justice reforms.
14: It's IPR News at 6:04. I'm John Wanamaker. Iowa's unemployment rate held steady in June at 3.2%. Iowa Workforce Development Director Beth Townsend says several areas gained jobs in June.
15: Private industries were responsible for the June increase. We saw retail trade added over 1,000. Finance and insurance added 600. Education and healthcare are now 4,500 jobs above where they were last year, and construction is 1,700 jobs above where they were this time last year.
14: On the other hand, manufacturing lost 1,000 jobs and is down 4,300 jobs so far this year. The workforce participation rate dropped slightly in June, and Townsend says that's likely because this is the time of year when a lot of people retire and leave the workforce. The city of Sioux City is boosting flood protection after major flooding hit the area 2 years ago. More than 100 homes in the Riverside neighborhood were affected. The city will extend a levy to help reduce the risk of future flooding. A grant of about $900,000 from Iowa Homeland Security and Emergency Management will cover half of the project's cost. Well, only one game tonight in Major League Baseball. In the fourth inning, the Mets of New York were up on Philadelphia by a score of 1-0, that game in Philly. The Iowa Cubs start a series in Memphis tomorrow night. There should be a full MLB schedule tomorrow, by the way. A slight chance of rain in west central, central, and northeast Iowa tonight. Otherwise, clear skies, overnight temps in the low 70s, isolated showers in eastern Iowa tomorrow. Otherwise, sunny, humid, and hot, highs in the low to mid-90s. Saturday should be sunny, highs upper 80s to mid-90s, and then Sunday sunny with highs in the upper 80s to mid-90s. It's IPR News.

0: It's Thursday, July 16th. Ahmed, in the 6 months since two Americans were killed by federal agents in Minnesota, the government's deportation crackdown has felt a little bit quieter. Federal agents, of course, withdrew from cities. The protests that we saw after Minnesota really died down. We stopped seeing these gruesome confrontations between law enforcement and civilians that people had been capturing on video. And so all of this put together, I think, made these two recent shootings in Houston and then in Maine feel, at least to some people, like they almost came out of nowhere.
1: Yeah, I mean, I think that's a fair assessment as far as the public's view, because in the months after Minneapolis, arrest numbers dropped pretty dramatically across the country. But that kind of came to an end in late June when suddenly, at least at ICE, there was this sense that the White House wanted more arrests, that the enforcement, it needed to go up dramatically.
0: Okay, we're going to talk about what has led to all of that, but I just want to talk about the two shootings first. We are still learning the details of what happened both in Maine and in Houston, but can you just tell us, Ahmed, what do we know so far about both of those incidents?
1: Yeah, so the first shooting was on July 7th in Houston. And in that incident, ICE was looking for two individuals that they wanted to come and arrest. Mm-hmm. And as they're doing that surveillance, as they're looking for those two individuals, they come across a van to them that seemed suspicious. And in fact, inside this van, they believe an individual in the car resembled one of the targets that they were looking for. And so they start to look up the license plate information of this van, and they find that it's registered to somebody who is undocumented. And so they decide to go after the car.
0: They're basically thinking, oh, even if it's not the people we're looking for, maybe we could pick up another person who's here illegally.
1: Yeah, essentially, I mean, this is, you're at a point now that you have created this level of reasonable suspicion that ICE officers need to pursue individuals. And it's at this point, really, during this attempt to stop this van, where the narratives really start to diverge, where the passengers and the witnesses in this van say that the van was not doing anything dangerous, and where ICE says the van was actually putting their officers in danger, that it was being weaponized, that the officers essentially feared for their safety and needed to use that lethal force. So that's at this point what we know, but we don't have a clear video of this incident.
0: But we do know, of course, that they shot into the vehicle, killing this person in Houston. So what do we know about the victim at this point?
1: Yeah, Lorenzo Salgado Araujo. He lived in the country for more than 30 years. He's undocumented. And he actually had his own construction crew. His brother was part of it. His brother was in the van. And this story took off for many reasons, but one of them was,
2: I want to tell you about my dad.
1: Really, this impassioned speech from his son, Ronaldo.
2: He wanted nothing else in life but to provide for his wife and see his sons become great people.
1: Who just really spoke glowingly about his father.
2: I saw a video posted on Facebook that he had been shot. I recognized him immediately. Not from his appearance, but from his voice, crying for help as he lay on the street, bleeding out.
1: You could see in his tears how saddened he was about what had happened to him and something that they never expected.
2: He did not deserve to be reduced to a headline of Mexican man shot and killed by ICE. He deserved to live a quiet life as Lorenzo Salgado Araujo, a husband, a father, and a job creator for dozens of men who also wanted the American dream.
1: So the story, I think, really resonated for people because when this administration talks about immigration enforcement, they often talk about and they highlight individuals who have horrific criminal convictions and the type of criminal histories that they really want to put on display. But in this case, this was a man going to work.
0: As we mentioned, there were two incidents. The second one was in Maine. Tell us about the details in that case. What do we know there?
1: So on Monday in Biddeford, Maine, this really sleepy small town, ICE agent.

0: agents were targeting an individual who had a deportation order, and they decided to target somebody going into a vehicle, and they decided to try to stop that vehicle. But according to ICE, the vehicle tried to flee the scene. And it was during this time they felt there was a fear. Actually, the way they put it was they were fearing for public safety. Mm-hmm. And the ICE officer decided to shoot into the vehicle. This man, Joan Sebastian Guerrero, a 25-year-old Colombian immigrant, was killed.
1: And just to be clear, do we know for certain whether he was or was not somebody that ICE was looking for?
0: They don't clearly say that in the statement. Senator Angus King said that he spoke with DHS Secretary Mark Wayne Mullen, who told him that Mr. Guerrero was not the target of the ICE officers. So if that is the case, it is very similar in some ways mm-hmm. to what happened in Houston.
1: Can you tell us, what do we know about him, Guerrero, the victim at this point?
0: Mr. Guerrero, he lived in Biddeford. He worked as a food delivery driver. He was also a cleaner at a veterinary clinic. He has a 3-year-old child, and his wife shared a photo of their family on social media, and she wrote that, "I will love you all the days of my life." His father actually gave an interview with a Colombian news outlet, and in it he said that his son had work authorization and was in the United States legally. The Trump administration, though, said that Mr. Guerrero had illegally entered the country in 2023 and was released into the United States by the Biden administration.
1: So we don't necessarily have clarity yet on his status. It sounds like.
0: We do not have any clarity on that, yeah.
1: What has the public reaction been to these two cases that we've just talked about?
0: Yeah, I think there is a lot of anger.
2: These agents have no business drawing their guns. They aren't judge, jury, and executioner.
3: He wasn't even the guy that they were looking for. And so now an innocent man is dead.
0: People are asking for investigations. They're asking for accountability.
4: We need the Maine Attorney General to investigate.
5: Ask for a congressional hearing so that we can have...
0: As I was making my way through Biddeford on Monday, there was a pretty large protest outside of the office of Senator Susan Collins. The local residents had signs, anti-ICE signs, surrounding that office just hours after that shooting. And I think a lot of this stems from public distrust of ICE, of DHS, of this administration, and their narrative as to what happened. We've seen incidents before in which there is a explanation of what happened, and video comes out and ends up contradicting the facts presented by the government. I mean, we can look to January when Alex Pretty was shot by Border Patrol agents, and the DHS secretary at the time, Christine Ohm, came out that same day and said that Mr. Pretty was planning to harm the agents, that he was brandishing his weapon, and Americans actually saw that video, and they saw that none of the things that she was saying were reflected in that video. So I think there is a lot of distrust of the official narrative. And it really comes at a time when Stephen Miller is pushing for more arrests, more deportations. He's put out this goal of 3,000 arrests a day, a figure that ICE was never able to reach. DHS Secretary Christine Ohm is ultimately fired, and in comes Mark Wayne Mullen, this senator from Oklahoma, who in his confirmation hearing actually sets out this goal that he wants to keep his agency out of the headlines. He wants them to be quieter than they have been. And enforcement, after the time he takes over, really starts to drop. Mm. You start seeing around 1,000 arrests a day. But even though it seems like, you know, things have quieted down, Stephen Miller has continue to push for more numbers. He has always wanted more arrests, more deportations.
1: He never wanted to quiet things down.
0: Exactly. And by June, Miller and this administration is in a position to where they can get what they've always wanted.
1: We'll be right back.
6: 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Rigorous reporting told through a human lens. 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
1: I'm Rachel Abrams, and this is The Daily. Two fatal shootings by federal immigration agents in Texas and in Maine have once again put a spotlight on the Trump administration's deportation tactics. My colleague Hamed Ali-Aziz explains how these killings signal a return to a more aggressive form of immigration enforcement. Hamed, what happened in June that, as you said, allowed Stephen Miller to once again pursue his deportation strategy as aggressively as he's been wanting to?
0: You know, well, we know that this administration has really been making this push to dramatically grow ICE for the last year. But June is really when we saw those efforts come to fruition. You'll remember that DHS was funded with an extra $170 billion by the Big Beautiful Bill, and a lot of that going toward ICE, allowing them to hire these thousands of new officers. But the process of getting them out on the street, that takes time. There's training, there's all kinds of different administrative tasks that are necessary. So by the time June rolled around, it was almost a year since that hiring push, and they're in a position now where they're able to, on their own, make this push for more enforcement, make it a reality. They have thousands of new officers to send out into American streets to arrest people and ramp their numbers up. And in fact, in late June, there was this idea within ICE, this perception within ICE, that 2,000 arrests a day, that is the new goal, that is the new, actually not even goal, expectation.
1: So there's a new quota, you're saying. And while it's lower than the original quota that Stephen Miller set out earlier on, it sounds like this 2,000 number is maybe a firmer expectation. Like, ICE never really met that 3,000 a day quota, but the expectation now is that 2,000 should be an achievable number.
0: Exactly. And in late June, in a period of 5 days, they arrested more than 10,000 people,
1: wow,
0: averaging more than 2,000 arrests a day. And one DHS official told me that that was the highest five-day stretch of arrests by ICE during the Trump administration. I mean, this is really unprecedented territory we're in. 10,000 people picked up by this agency in just a five-day swing. And I think there was a sense at the time, you know, is this just a minor blip? Is this just kind of a momentary enforcement blitz? But we've seen on several occasions after that five-day stretch, ICE again hitting that 2,000 number.
1: You know, I think, Hamed, for people listening to this and hearing how ICE has really grown its ranks, a natural question is, well, how well trained could these people be? And did a training or a lack of training contribute to the end results that we saw this past week? So what do we know about that?
0: Yeah, you know, as the administration, as ICE was trying to push out these thousands of new officers, they really cut down on the days for these ICE officers to go through their training. Mm. And in fact, there was a whistleblower, an individual who was a former ICE lawyer, who came out and said that they had cut, you know, more than 200 hours of classes involving firearms training, use of force, lawful arrests, the limit of their authority. And so that raised a lot of questions about exactly what these officers were being trained on and whether or not they were really capable of handling these really high-stress situations.
1: Sure.
0: And I think what's happening now is that as this agency and as the officers are being pushed to do more, they're being pushed to get that number of 2,000 arrests a day. In fact, ICE has ordered their field offices to send out more officers every single day to ramp up operations. What that means is you're going to see more of these confrontations, more of these situations where ICE is in they have a sense of urgency to get as many arrests as possible. And what they're being met with in many cases is immigrant communities who are incredibly fearful of what's going to happen to them. You know, they have seen the videos, they have seen the news of people mm-hmm. being deported to Africa, to detention in El Salvador. And so that tension is very high. And so these officers are, in some cases, are running into situations where the immigrants themselves, they want to flee the situation. They do not want to be arrested. They are terrified. And in many ways, it's a recipe for disaster. Mm. And on Tuesday morning, I reported on a case of a 28-year-old man who came across ICE at a gas station in St. Augustine, Florida, and he ran away from them, and he ran into the street and was struck and killed by a truck.
1: Mm. Hamed, I wonder what the reaction from the administration has been so far to the reaction that we've seen from the public.
0: Yeah, it's been really interesting to see the way they've made their argument. We saw the administration pause vehicle pursuits, vehicle stops, except for, you know, certain situations. And that seemed to be kind of this moment where, you know, the administration was taking a beat to evaluate what they were doing and then move forward. But President Trump on Truth Social on Wednesday morning, he said not only was ICE doing a great job, but that they should continue to do the vehicle stops, that there was no pause. So you have a situation in which perhaps the agencies are looking at it one way and the president is decided for them that they should continue with their aggressive approach.
1: Both of these incidents right now, both of these shootings are currently under investigation. But in the past, when civilians have been shot by federal law enforcement agents conducting these kinds of immigration crackdowns, we did not see indications from the administration that they were very eager to pursue thorough investigations. And I sort of wonder what we know about these investigations, whether they are being run any differently, and if you have any indication at this point, Hamed, when and what we may ultimately learn.
0: Yeah, I mean, these types of investigations, typically any type of officer involved shooting, even at a local level, it takes a long period of time. A lot of resources go into figuring out what happened with the shooting, whether or not the officer was in the right. And case in point, we can look at the shootings of Alex Preti and Renee Good in Minneapolis. You know, we are 6 months out from those shootings. We don't have any indication when those investigations will be concluded.
1: Hamed, if it is true that more violent interactions are basically all but inevitable, do you think it's fair to assume that the president has basically decided that whatever the cost is of these stops, of reaching this quota, that that cost is ultimately worth it to execute the agenda that they have wanted to execute when it comes to deportations?
0: Yeah, the first thing that comes to mind is an interview that J.D. Vance gave recently in which he said that law enforcement and the work of law enforcement, it's not a very pretty process. So I think it's fair to say at this point that this administration believes that the mass deportation campaign, it hovers above everything else, above the protests, above the calls for accountability, the calls to defund the agency, the push to stop ICE from doing what it's doing. The goal is mass deportation, and nothing is going to stand in that way.
1: Hamed Ali-Aziz, thank you so much.
0: Thank you for your time.
1: The FBI is investigating whether there were drugs in the van driven by Lorenzo Salgado Araujo at the time that immigration agents killed him in Houston. That's according to a search warrant application reviewed by the New York Times. There has been no indication that agents pursuing the van that day suspected that drugs were present.

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1: 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That's it for The Daily. I'm Rachel Abrams. See you tomorrow.
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9: In Los Angeles, I'm Kai Rizdal. It is Thursday today, the 16th of July. Good as always to have you along, everybody. Retail sales are where we begin today. We are still buying stuff, thank you, American consumer, but not as much as we had been buying. Thank you, inflation, underlying unease, and oh yeah, don't forget tariffs, which have fallen out of the headlines but are still very much a thing and might be becoming more of a thing real soon. The White House announced new 25% tariffs on Brazil today, and there are more coming to replace the president's tariff palooza import taxes that the Supreme Court said were illegal. They're coming soon, a couple of months maybe. So as we brace for tariffs, I guess it's 3.0 now. Marketplace's Sabri Benishore gets us going with how businesses are coping this time around.
10: Even in the flower business, tariffs will find you. Flowers for Dreams is headquartered in Chicago and does flower delivery and events across the Midwest. CEO Stephen Dime has been bracing for changes to the tariff situation.
11: Yeah, we're starting to work on our winter menu, our Valentine's preparation. We know we're going to be hit hard with tighter margins and some pricing pressure then. We're preparing for that because it happened last year.
10: Dime actually prefers to get his flowers from the Midwest. But you know, not everything grows there. So he's got to do some importing. And he's trying to place those orders early. But that is not really how flowers work.
11: Every person up and down the supply chain reserves that right to make changes due to the delicate nature, the fragile nature of flowers.
10: So prices are up, and so are substitutions, and people ordering flowers for, like, their weddings don't love that.
11: No client loves that.
10: A lot of businesses have tried, like they did last year, to front-load their imports ahead of new batches of tariffs. The National Retail Federation estimates port volumes surged 19% year-over-year in June. Jonathan Gold is vice president of supply chain and customs policy there.
12: You're seeing higher freight rates as a result of some of this. You've got higher costs for inventory because you're going to hold the inventory longer than you typically would.
10: Active Style is a company that sells Scandinavian activewear. Nate Axvig is the CEO. He orders early when he can, but it means paying for everything early too.
13: You're out money and a good chunk of it before you even get the product on your website or on the sales floor.
10: He's had to take out loans. Some businesses are armed with know-how from last year's tariffs, how to navigate and litigate the technicalities of tariff rules. Or they have sophisticated pricing plans, raise prices on one good to pay for the tariffs on the other. But more than anything, says Randall Sargent, partner at Oliver Wyman, they're just over it.
14: You know, there's so much uncertainty around it. And then it's like the war gaming. And, you know, I think a lot of retailers that I talk to are kind of like, are we really doing this again?
10: Yep, we are. In New York, I'm Sabri Benishore for Marketplace.
9: Yes, we are. If you remember back to Monday, I said I thought I would say economic data 15 times this economic data heavy week. Not so, I suppose. Wall Street today, AI is bad again. It's bad. We'll have the details when we do the numbers.

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1: This final note on the way out today, data from Bain that I saw on CNBC, an addendum of sorts to Kaylee's piece on grocery stores. Grocery units, which is basically the way that industry counts individual items sold, fell 1.8% in June from a year earlier. That is down from basically break even when they measured it last year. If you are blaming inflation for that, well, yeah. Our daily production team includes Andy Corbin, Mika Ellison, Maria Hollenhorst, Sarah Leeson, Sean McHenry, and Sophia Terenzio. Will Story is the supervising senior producer. And I'm Kai Rizdahl. We will see you tomorrow, everybody. This is APM.
2: When you sign up as a sustaining member, you never have to remember to sign up again. 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
3: Many of our favorite garden vegetables love the sun and the heat, up to a point. I'm Charity Nebbe on the Next Talk of Iowa from IPR News. It's Horticulture Day. I'll talk about how the heat affects pollination and pollinators with entomologist Laura Isles. Then ISU Extension Horticulture Specialist Aaron Stile will join the conversation, and he and Laura will answer your questions about all the things you'd like to grow or grow better. 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
3: Teacher librarian Kathleen Loker's favorite lesson seems like it's all about poetry, but it's also about teamwork, kindness, creativity, and kindness.

0: Charity Nebbe. It's Talk of Iowa Summer School today, and I'll talk with Kathleen Loker about what makes her lesson about poetry for two voices so much fun. We'll also hear from some poetry invaders.
1: Whenever we're asked if we walk upon water, we answer,
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0: And this hour, we'll find out what caregivers can do to support literacy at home and meet the new director of Iowa State University Museums. 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
4: Live for NPR News in Washington, I'm Libby Casey. The U.S. intensified its strikes against Iran today, hitting targets farther north and firing at a ship after reimposing a naval blockade on Iranian ports yesterday. Iran has been retaliating by launching missiles and drones at U.S. allies. The White House says it now has another 60-day clock to use military action against Iran without congressional approval. NPR's Greg Myrie says more than 4 months since the U.S. and Israel attacked Iran, the war seems to have resumed and with little accomplished.
5: Just objectively, the objectives have not